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1: All Things Considered continues on KCLU 518. I'm Mark Dugan in for Dave Meyer this afternoon. More than 30,000 U.S. military veterans are homeless. The Trump administration had promised new housing for vets, but one of the president's executive orders is targeting homeless people. We'll hear that story in about 2 minutes here on KCLU. No incidents to report on the roads right now. Incidents from earlier have been cleared up. Weather's kind of the story, though, with a strong marine layer setting up, which will kind of push the sunshine we've had inland out of the way and bring the coastal fog and clouds to the entire central and south coast. Possible drizzle tomorrow and Friday morning as well. Lows tonight in the 50s. Tomorrow, cool, only in the 60s. Same thing for Friday, with clouds and fog and some light rain to start each day. And elevated surf is still possible along the beaches tonight.
2: We know kindness is a good thing. 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
6: 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I'm Elsa Chang.
0: And I'm Scott Detrow. More than 30,000 U.S. military veterans are homeless, though that number has gone down in the past decade, according to government data. The Trump administration has promised new housing for vets, but President Trump has also issued an executive order that aggressively targets homeless people

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1: How does a fashion magazine that's more than 130 years old stay relevant? 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
4: KCLU programming is made possible by contributing members and in part by Ensemble Theater Company of Santa Barbara, presenting Every Brilliant Thing. A child starts a list of every brilliant thing in the world, hoping to help his mother through depression. The audience is invited on an interactive journey through life's highs and lows, discovering joy in the simplest things. Running June 3rd through the 21st at the New Vic.

0: coast of South America.
1: Fournier says the latest predictions show a 63% chance that a major El Niño will develop in the next couple of months. Some are already calling it a Godzilla El Niño, possibly the most intense on record.
0: El Niño is happening on top of a lot of human-caused warming already. A lot of the impacts are on steroids.
1: That could wreak havoc on the global food supply, on top of the economic disruption already caused by the war with Iran. Peru has the world's largest anchovy catch, supplying around 40% of the world's fish meal, a key input for animal feed, but the government has just suspended the fishery to prevent the anchovy population collapsing. There are hardly any fish, says Martel Ventura, an angler on this Lima beach, who has spent hours here without catching anything. The fish prefer colder water, he says. More hot water rising to the surface of the Pacific would transfer more energy into the atmosphere. That could mean drought in Australia and parts of Asia, flooding here in Peru, and heavier winter rains across parts of the United States. That will benefit some farmers, but could wipe out others' harvests. For NPR News, this is Simeon Tagle in Lima, Peru.
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3: And this is KCLU. Good evening, 6:18. I'm Mark Dugan in for Dave Meyer. Lionel Messi answered questions about age and injury with a hat trick in Argentina's World Cup opener. We'll hear from a CBS Sports Network analyst, explaining what makes the 38-year-old Messi so unique. That story is coming up. Checking traffic, southbound 101 and Victoria Avenue. Report of a collision still left over from about a half hour ago. The vehicles are said to have moved to the center divider. And traffic on KCLU is made possible by contributing members and in part by the Jewish Free Loan Association. A mostly sunny day here at the KCLU studios in Thousand Oaks, but a pretty persistent marine layer along parts of the coast. That will continue. In fact, it will deepen tonight. We can see clouds, fog, and possible drizzle across the central and south coasts both tomorrow and Friday. Overnight lows tonight, down in the 50s. Tomorrow, going to be on the cool side. Highs only in the 60s for most locations. Same thing for Friday. Again, watch out for drizzle possibly in the morning in some locations.
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7: This is All Things Considered from NPR News. I'm Elsa Chang.
2: And I'm Scott Detrow. The Federal Reserve has a new chairman, and Kevin Warsh has his work cut out for him. Warsh met with reporters for the first time this afternoon after the central bank decided to hold its benchmark interest rates steady. The move comes as soaring energy prices have pushed inflation to its highest level in more than 3 years. NPR Scott Horsley joins me now. Hi, Scott.
8: Good to be with you.
2: So President Trump picked Kevin Warsh to lead the Fed in hopes that he would push for lower interest rates. What happened?
8: The war happened, and the resulting spike in energy prices has forced Fed policymakers to rethink their outlook. You know, consumer prices in May were up 4.2% from a year ago, so rate cuts are off the table for now. And Kevin Warsh sounded every bit the inflation fighter when he addressed reporters for the first time today.
9: Persistently high prices are a burden for the American people. This committee will deliver price stability.
8: The Fed typically battles inflation by raising interest rates, not

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13: Live from NPR News, I'm Giles Snyder. President Trump says everyone he met at the G7 in France, quote, loves the deal he's agreed to with Iran. For his part, French President Emmanuel Macron says it does not resolve everything, but it is key for the global economy. As NPR's Michelle Kalaman reports.
14: President Trump has faced a lot of criticism from Iran hawks for signing a deal that focuses on the Strait of Hormuz and starts a 60-day clock to negotiate over Iran's nuclear program, which was the initial reason for launching the war. But Trump says only, quote, stupid people want him to continue dropping bombs.
15: Then it's a memorandum of understanding. If it doesn't get done in 60 days, that's all right. We go back to bombing. You know, I don't want to do that because it's so good.
14: He says the U.S. won't give Iran any money under the deal, but the agreement does pave the way for sanctions relief and investments from the region. Michelle Kellerman, NPR News, the State Department.
13: Back in Washington, D.C., new Federal Reserve Chairman Kevin Warsh pledged to get inflation under control.
16: Persistently high prices are a burden for the American people. But the recent past need not be prologue. I am pleased to report that members of the FOMC are unambiguous and unanimous. This committee will deliver price stability.
13: The Fed held its benchmark interest rate steady, but stocks tumbled today after policymakers signaled they may have to raise interest rates by the end of this year. The S&P 500 slumped 1.2%. The Dow gave back morning gains to finish with a drop of 1%. And the NASDAQ Composite closed down 1.3%. Meanwhile, stocks are steady in Asia, with Japan's benchmark Nikkei share average rallying to another record high above the 71,000 mark for the first time. On to Tropical Storm Arthur, brewing off the Gulf Coast and dousing Texas and Louisiana. NPR's Debbie Elliott reports on the first named storm of the Atlantic hurricane season.
17: Tropical storm warnings are posted from High Island, Texas, to Morgan City, Louisiana. Forecasters with the National Hurricane Center say Arthur will bring tropical storm force winds near 40 miles an hour, along with heavy rainfall and coastal flooding to Texas and Louisiana. Flash flooding is also possible as the storm moves eastward into Mississippi, Alabama, Georgia, and the Florida Panhandle. The city of New Orleans is distributing sandbags for residents to brace for flooding. Gusty winds from Arthur have caused scattered power outages in and around Galveston, Texas, and the storm's also churning up rough surf, prompting marine warnings in the Gulf. Debbie Elliott, NPR News.
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18: Good evening. With KCLU News, I'm Mark Dugan. After years of debate over what to do with a large shopping center in Santa Barbara, the city is finally moving ahead with plans to redevelop it. KCLU's Lance Orozco has the story.
19: It's an answer to a question that's hung over the city for years. What to do about its troubled downtown shopping center? The two anchor stores at Paseo Nuevo have been closed for years, having a major impact on the center. Under the plan approved by the Santa Barbara City Council, Yardi Systems will convert the shuttered Macy's store on State Street into offices and an event space. The former Nordstrom's will be converted into apartments. The movie theaters, restaurants, and other stores in the middle of Paseo Nuevo will remain. The City Council gave preliminary approval to the plan, with the final vote later this month. The negotiations were complex because while the city owns the land, it doesn't own the buildings. Depending on the permit process, construction could get underway on the projects next year. Lance Orozco, KCLU News.
18: Expat England fans across the South Coast were cheering on their team today as they took on Croatia in the World Cup. KCLU's Caroline Faraday has more.
20: An early penalty gave these England fans a boost as they cheered on their country against Croatia at the Crown and Anchor in Thousand Oaks. The pub's owner, Jed Peel, said the World Cup is good for business.
21: Well, it's fantastic. Come on, England. That's all we need. It's not normally like this on a Wednesday afternoon.
20: These fans said it's great to see the game gain a higher profile during the World Cup.
22: So in our blood. While it's here in the US, it's going to be generated. We'll see what happens after the World Cup.
23: I really love getting together with all the other Brits and coming and watching them play.
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20: The final score was a 4-2 England win. In Thousand Oaks, Caroline Faraday, KCLU News.
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26: From NPR, this is Hidden Brain. I'm Shankar Vedantam. In the enchanted world of Harry Potter, the young wizard discovers a mysterious artifact known as the Mirror of Erised. Carved into its frame is a cryptic inscription. The words make no sense. You have to read them backward to reveal the mirror's true purpose. I show not your face, but your heart's desire. When young Harry looks in the mirror, he sees himself ensconced in the loving embrace of a family he never knew. When his friend Ron gazes into the glass, he sees himself finally stepping out of the shadows and outshining others. The vision presented by the Mirror of Erised is alluring, but treacherous. Albus Dumbledore, the wise headmaster of Harry's school, warns that men have wasted away in front of it, even gone mad. The danger lies in the lure of a single perfect image, a vision of the self so captivating that viewers lose themselves in it. Many of us spend decades searching for a mirror of Erised. We ask ourselves, who am I really? What do I really want? These questions are the prelude to the thing we really desire. Once I know who I am, once I know what I want, surely I will then know what will make me happy. This week on Hidden Brain, why the search for self-knowledge can feel like a mirage, and how to build ourselves a more accurate mirror. From our first days in school, we are taught that the goal of education is to know the world. We go about mastering the laws of physics, the turning points of revolutions, the syntax of foreign languages. But we're also told there is a deeper requirement for a well-lived life, to know thyself. Acquiring self-knowledge is supremely important, but also very difficult. There's no textbook that's been written about you. At the University of Chicago, Eric Oliver has long pondered what it would mean to have such a textbook. Eric Oliver, welcome to Hidden Brain.
0: It is great to be here. Thank you so much for having me on.
26: Eric, I want to talk about your own journey of self-exploration. When you were in high school, a teacher whom you admired introduced you to the famous admonition by Socrates to know thyself. How did this advice land with you and your classmates?
0: It landed really well. I was having a very bumpy adolescence, as most adolescents experience, and really just unsure of who I was or where I was going. And I had this wonderful teacher, Mrs. Malone. And one day she wrote, "Know thyself," on the blackboard. And she said, distilled in these two words was the collective wisdom of the ancient Greeks, you know, those marbleized founders of democracy and poetry. And she said, if we wanted to heed their wisdom, we would need to know the self. And she was such a great teacher, and I took her words to heart. And I thought, yes, this is something I really want to do. So I spent the next three decades of my life trying various ways to get a handle on what's behind this lived experience that I'm going through. And in college, I started reading deeply into psychology and philosophy. After college, I moved to Northern California, and I started doing yoga and practicing meditation. I experimented with everything from psychedelics to, you know, hiking naked in the wilderness to backpacking through Asia. I tried to seek out gurus and priests and Turkish rug sellers who often have a surprising amount of knowledge about spiritual matters. I was basically trying to do everything to click every box on the spiritual seeker's bucket list. And it was a very enthusiastic and a very sincere desire to get at what was behind this experience of being.
26: I understand that at one point you felt that finding the right person to love would be a way of discovering who you really were.
0: Well, I think this was a big part of my feeling of discontentment, was a lot of my own psychological instability at the time, which probably traced back to my own bumpy family life. And I had this very romantic idea that there was some perfect person out there who, if I could just meet that person, they would complete me. They would fulfill all of my needs and all of my longings, and they would provide me with that sense of psychological stability that would just anchor me. And if that was a big part of knowing myself and figuring this out, was, oh, if finding that right person. And what ended up happening, ironically, was that I had a series of failed relationships and bumpy relationships, and I realized if I was going to have a successful relationship, I actually needed to figure myself out first, because in a lot of ways, I was my own worst obstacle for getting the love I so desperately wanted.
26: I understand that in some of these relationships, you actually felt like there were parts of you that were at odds with other parts of you as you pursued these relationships.
0: Well, yes, there was that part of me that was longing for connection and attachment and love and that feeling of just, you know, great effervescence. And yet oftentimes, as soon as I started getting close to someone and their full humanity started getting revealed to me, I would freak out and I would find other parts of me pulling back in fear and finding myself being avoidant and saying, oh, this is a real human being who I'm in relationship with. This isn't the magic elixir and something must be wrong, because surely, you know, it wouldn't be bumpy if it was right.
26: I understand it wasn't just in your love life that you felt like you got in your own way. You were an ambitious and driven young person, but when you achieved what you thought yourself wanted, a prestigious job as a university professor, it turned out to not be what it was cracked up to be.
0: Yeah, I struggled through grad school like all graduate students. You know, there was a lot of work, a very long time for a very uncertain outcome. And I got my first job at Princeton. And that shocked me as much as all those people around me, I think. And I get to Princeton and I'm like, this is, as far as an academic goes, this is as good as it gets. And I get there and it's this wonderful university and I have these amazing students. And I get there and my life kind of falls apart. A long-term relationship I had been in ended very abruptly. I suddenly found myself really depressed, living, you know, alone in central New Jersey. I barely knew anyone. And all of this pain that had come from kind of the earlier stages of my life really welled up in me. And I could barely function in front of my classes. I wasn't eating. I wasn't sleeping. And I have to say that was probably for me one of the kind of low points of my life. And there was this irony of like, oh my God, I got everything that I worked for and life feels kind of terrible.
26: I understand that it got bad enough that you briefly considered taking a rather drastic step. Tell me what happened in that moment, Eric.
0: Well, I was standing on the sidewalk of a very, very busy street in New Jersey, and I'm standing there right on the curb, and I was just carrying around so much pain. And it occurred to me that, oh, all this pain would go away if I just stepped in front of the speeding truck that was coming towards me. And then that impulse, I've never had an impulse like that before, scared the daylights out of me. Because A, it was this kind of very strong self-destructive impulse. And B, you know, getting run over by a garbage truck in central New Jersey seemed a truly humiliating way to go. So it was at that moment that I said, okay, I need to fix things. And that's really when I started pursuing therapy in great detail.
26: I'm wondering, as you went through these decades trying to find yourself and finding yourself coming up short, what did you tell yourself? Did you just say, I'm looking in the wrong place or I haven't looked hard enough?
0: Well, I think in my 20s, like a lot of people, I was chasing this gold star illusion. I thought, well, whatever dissatisfaction I'm having now, you know, if I could just get that next gold star. So if I could just finish my PhD, if I could just get that great job, if I could just, you know, buy the perfect house, all of these things that we think are so important, then all of these problems and, you know, discontentment that I'm feeling will somehow or another just solve themselves and go away. And what I was finding was just the opposite. The more I was going further down the path of this gold star trajectory, the worse I seem to be doing.
26: Eric spent years trying to find himself in order to understand how to become happy and fulfilled. Eventually, he came to realize that the search was misguided. When we come back, the surprising reason Eric couldn't find the self he was looking for. You're listening to Hidden Brain. I'm Shankar Vedantam. This is NPR.
1: 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He served 6 years in a Texas prison and turned his life into some of the most watched storytelling in comedy. He has a new special out in time for Father's

0: Aim for Friday with clouds, some morning drizzle, and cool temperatures likely. Friday's highs topping out again, only in the 60s.
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2: This is Hidden Brain. I'm Shankar Vedantam. For two decades, Eric Oliver has taught a popular course at the University of Chicago about the search for self-knowledge. After years searching for his own true self, Eric came to realize why the quest had been unproductive. He didn't have a single unitary core to his being. Eric's high school English teacher had instructed him to follow the ancient command to know thyself. But what if there is no single self to know? Eric, you say that in fact the Greeks themselves did not mean know thyself when they told us know thyself. What did they mean?
3: They really meant something more like know thy place. And for most of human history, these were probably the best three words you could live by. Most of our ancestors lived in very small tribes, tightly bound by custom and tradition. They didn't worry about what made them happy or how they would find true love or what their purpose in life would be, because all of those things were arranged for them. Who they were, who they should love, what they should do, all of those things were prescribed by custom and tradition. And so the best thing they could do was simply to go along with that custom tradition, because in return, the tribe would protect them and nurture them and keep them going. It was only around 300 years ago, with the birth of the Enlightenment, the rise of market capitalism, the rise of liberalism and liberal democracy, where we prioritize individual rights and liberties, that this modern notion of self, this individualized, autonomous, seeking one's own purpose in life self, really came to displace that old meaning of know thyself.
2: I'm wondering if there was a moment when you realized that the search for your one true self was in fact a problematic search, that there were many selves inside you. Can you think of a moment when that became apparent to you, Eric?
3: I think it probably hit me first when I went on my first long meditation retreat. And so I went on this silent 10-day meditation retreat. And at one point, I was thinking during the retreat, it's like, oh, I want to meditate because I want to be a better person. And if I could just meditate somehow or another, maybe that will make me a better person and all my problems could go away. And I realized that there was no person really that was there, because when I quieted my mind down and I was just there in my own conscious experience, there was no single, stable, solitary thing there. It was more like a diffuse cloud of energy that was constantly in flux. And I realized that, oh, these thoughts that I typically identify with, this ego, this feeling of Eric, professor, guy, American, etc., all those were just kind of ephemeral flotsam, kind of on the surface of this much bigger roiling stew of energy that was, in a lot of ways, very ineffable.
2: You've done a lot of thinking about the different ways in which we can understand how the self is divided. You've thought a lot about Charles Darwin, who introduced the radical notion that humans are animals driven by, you know, survival-based instincts. Why would Darwin's idea challenge the notion of a single unitary self, Eric?
3: Well, once we start looking at our evolutionary lineage, we come to some kind of disturbing qualities about ourselves. For one, everything that is alive on this planet traces back to one common ancestor that lived about 3.7 billion years ago. And scientists have playfully named this creature Luca. And Luca had the seeds of genes that are in every little living thing.

today. And so one thing that means is that in a lot of ways, everything that we see that's around us are cousins to us. We're all part of the same underlying life force that started burning in this creature that lived 3.7 billion years ago. And everything that we are is in a lot of ways an elaboration on these self-processes that started with Luca. And it gets even more complicated because once you start looking at your cellular structure, you begin to realize there is no single being there. For example, each of our cells contain mitochondria. And mitochondria are interesting because they have an entirely different DNA than the DNA that programs for us. And so in a lot of ways, we're an amalgamation of two different species at the cellular level. And then, of course, we're multicellular, so we're all of these cells coming together and carrying around also a microbiome with thousands of other species kind of living in and amongst us. And even this sense of perception and consciousness that we have is really the orchestration of all of these cells coming together. And once you begin to appreciate that that's your physical reality, that that's what's behind this experience of being, you realize there's not really a single solitary I there. It's much more of a we.

0: It's also the case that I think when we think about ourselves, all of us have had the experience of, wanting to be kind and good people, but then suddenly finding ourselves acting selfishly. We might want to be patient people, but then we find ourselves losing our temper. So it's almost as if we have, these different cells inside us that have their own agendas.
1: That's exactly right. And one way to think about that is that yourself is not a solitary thing. It's a process, or more accurately, a set of processes. And these processes sometimes work together, but sometimes they work at cross purposes. Hmm. So you have a cellular self, which is your cells metabolizing energy. You have an animal self that's there making maps of reality and making predictions about what it thinks is going to happen next. Of course, we humans have language. So we have this linguistic self where we've created culture and laws and morals and identities. And those are a big part of our self processes as well. And so a lot of these oftentimes are in conflict with one another. Like what our animal self is either predicting or wanting or desiring may be very, very strongly at odds with what our linguistic self tells us we need to be doing at that moment.
0: You also talk about the tension between our higher cognitive faculties and some of our survival-based instincts, and how in some ways these tensions are compounded by modern life. Talk about the relationship we might have with food and how that's shaped both by ancient cues, but also ancient cues that are out of step with the modern world in which we live.
1: Right. So I have a real weakness. I feel about ice cream the way that Frederick the Great felt about tall Prussian soldiers. and I just, sugar in particular, just has me wrapped around its little crystalline finger. I just love it, especially late at night. And that's when the ice cream cravings really hit like a freight train. And this is a lot of conflict for me. And that craving for ice cream is situated in some deep biological signals in our brains about what sugar rewards for us. When we consume sugar, it's signaling to our brain, hey, this is a lot of calories. This is a great thing for us to eat. And if we were in the wild, we would just be all over it. And then we live in a consumeristic culture where we're just flooded in all of these things that hijack our neural systems. We can see it in just all the consumeristic pleasures that are offered to us in our modern capitalist society. And so all of these things are really taking our animal processes and just hijacking them and pulling them out of whack. And so no wonder we often feel so torn apart and pulled in so many different directions.
0: Another reason we find ourselves divided against ourselves is that most of us tend to identify with our conscious minds as if that is the whole of who we are, when in fact we are powerfully driven by forces that are outside of our conscious awareness. Talk about this idea that even at a psychological level, it's not like there's one of us.
1: Right. And we could see this in what I would describe as sort of this fourth layer of self, which I would call the egoistic self. So all of us have these egos, and egos are really just these suite of neural processes that are there to help us get what we want from other people. And our egos, defend our entitlements and our rights, but they also are there to keep us from saying awkward things or things that might later get us in trouble. So we have these suite of ego mechanisms, and they get wrapped up in our identities and our aspirations. We can see this oftentimes when we're just daydreaming, and oftentimes we drift into thinking, oh, I shouldn't have done that before. That was such a terrible mistake. Or, oh, I can't wait for this to happen, and dreaming about the future. And our egos always pull us oftentimes in these very uncomfortable directions here. And we typically then think that that's the totality of ourselves. We oftentimes just get so compressed by these ego processes. They typically dominate our field of consciousness that we get cut off from all the other things that are going on that are animating us. So, we're so busy thinking about ourselves, we don't really taste the food that we're shoveling into our mouths, or we don't notice the beauty of nature around us, or just the smaller ways of connecting with another person. And these are really the challenges of self-knowledge, because a big part of wanting to know ourselves is getting to decompress from these ego processes so they don't loom so large and just dominate our conscious attention the way they typically do.

0: Talk a moment about this idea that even as we are going about our lives, you know, trying to shape our lives and doing things consciously, we're often influenced by a host of things that lie outside of our conscious awareness. I mean, in some ways, this is at the heart of, you know, everything that we have done at Hidden Brain these last many years, which is this idea that there are biases inside us that are operating outside of our awareness.
1: Yes, psychologists have a really eloquent way of describing this, and they call this System 1 and System 2 thinking. So System 1 thinking is our fast, intuitive, reflexive types of thinking. It's the kind of information processing that our brains do without really thinking at all. It's much more reflexive and habitual. It's, you know, how I know just to walk to work without even thinking about where I'm going, for example. And that typically orients us through a lot of the day, and we're not even aware of it. It's just kind of on autopilot. What we're typically aware of is what psychologists call System 2 thinking. And this is when we encounter something that requires a decision, where we encounter some anomalous information or something that's in conflict. So, for example, when I'm trying to resist ice cream, but I find myself walking to the bodega and that conflict going on, that's my System 2 thinking in full flower there. And when we think of this concept, for example, of free will, what it really is System 2 thinking.
0: Eric, you're a political scientist, and I understand that you've seen evidence in your own field that we have different political selves inside of us. Talk about this idea for a minute.
1: What we can see when in a lot of our politics is an intuitive kind of politics where people say, oh, just don't trust my thinking. I just go with my gut. Well, the problem is think about what our gut tells us. And I try to get at the sense of how much people rely on their intuitions with a series of survey questions. For example, I would ask somebody, would you rather stab a photograph of your family 5 times with a sharp knife or stick your hand in a bowl of cockroaches? And, you know, you would think, oh, well, the rational brain would be like, why would I want to stick my hand in a bowl of cockroaches? But about 50% of people say, no, I'd rather do that than stab a photograph of my family with a knife, even though that's just a symbolic cost. But because it resonates so much with their intuitions, it seems real to them. And I think that's what a lot of our politics today are we have various kinds of political messages out there that really bypass or circumvent our rational minds and really trigger our intuitions to get us to think about things in ways that are oftentimes very contrary to the rationalistic demands of living in a democracy.
0: So when you think about recent events in politics, I mean, I think many people will say, well, I am thinking about them rationally. I am thinking about them deliberately. It's just the other side that's not being rational and deliberate. How would you respond to that, Eric?
1: Well, I pride myself, I'm a university professor, so I pride myself on being a very rationalistic person. But even still, like, I will see some injustice online and immediately get enraged. And rather than seeing the complexity of the circumstances, I will immediately say, those people are bad. Those are the ones who should be targeted. You know, that's my first, you know, those people are evil. They're horrible. How could they be doing that? And that's that intuitive sense, like wanting to scapegoat somebody, wanting to come to a very quick and easy conclusion. And a lot of this goes back to what our animal brains are trying to do. Remember, our animal brains are prediction machines. They're taking in lots and lots of information from the world, and they're trying to map reality and make predictions about what they think is going to happen next. And our animal brains love certainty, because certainty is how we can make quick and efficient decisions and predictions. So rather than coexist with the anxiety of uncertainty, we will immediately glom on to a scapegoat or some quick or easy explanation for something, oftentimes at the expense of the more complicated reality underneath it.
0: Another reason we are divided against ourselves is that we adopt different personas depending on the setting and the people we are with. This notion of a psychological persona was first introduced by Carl Jung. What did he mean by this term, Eric?
1: So I was talking earlier about the egoistic self. It's the part of our psychology that is trying to make its way and help us make our way through our social worlds. And here's the funny thing about the egoistic self. It doesn't lend itself to science that well, scientific inquiry that well. We don't know where in the brain the ego really resides. We don't know about its all its constituent parts. And funnily enough, the way we know about this egoistic self is through our stories. So if you think about, like, when you go to therapy, for example, what do? You tell your therapist your stories, the stories of your day, the stories of your life, and you interpret those stories. And that's how you begin to dissect and understand this egoistic self. Well, then the big question is, okay, we have these stories. How should we interpret them? And this is where someone like Carl Jung could be very useful. Now, Carl Jung was not really a scientist. He was much more of a mystic. But he offers us some really interesting conceptual tools for interpreting our own stories. And one of his great insights was this idea that we have personae. And the word personae comes from Latin origins, and it originally meant the masks that Etruscan mimes used to wear in early dramas. And they're literally the masks that we present ourselves to the world around us. And all of us have a wide collection of these personae, and we tend to put one on or take one off depending on whatever circumstance that we're in. So when I'm in front of my students, I have the persona of the authoritative professor, because they seem to like that. When I'm with my friends, I'm the more jovial clown. With my children, I try to be the nurturing father. And these are all parts of myself, but they don't necessarily define myself in its totality because I'm constantly switching them. What works in one moment is not necessarily going to work in another moment. So acting the jovial clown won't work at a serious academic conference. And so part of knowing ourselves is both recognizing when we're in our different personas, but also recognizing that our personae are not us. The mask that I'm wearing at any given moment is not me. It's just a vehicle, a convenience for negotiating with this period of time. And the more that I identify or invest in strongly in that one persona, I think the more distorted my experience of being is going to become.
0: I understand that you grew up in Texas and found yourself in New England at one point. Talk about the masks you had to wear and the masks you had to take off.
1: Well, one of my favorite stories about this is I grew up in Texas, and even though I grew up in Houston, I never felt a strong identity of Texan. Like, I never had a cowboy hat. I never had, you know, cowboy boots. I never drove a truck or any of that stuff. And I got to go to college in New England, and I thought, oh, wow, I'm going to go to New England, and I'm going to, you know, find all these people who have, you know, are intellectual and cultural and all of these values that I have. And I get there, and the funny thing is the one thing that people found most interesting about me was that I was from Texas, and at the time, this is especially girls. And so, ironically, I found myself playing up my Texan-ness. And like when I went home for that first winter break and my sister asked me what I wanted for Christmas, I said, how about some cowboy boots?
0: We are not one self, but many. An instinctual animal and a polite citizen. An unconscious mind and a conscious actor. A shifting cast of characters that are appropriate to our roles as parents, friends, and colleagues. But if discovering your one true self is impossible, is it possible to know your different selves? That's when we come back. 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I'm Shankar Vedantam. 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
0: This is Hidden Brain. I'm Shankar Vedantam. 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How did you resolve this contradiction? Did you resolve this contradiction? If you have a personal story you'd be willing to share with the Hidden Brain audience, please find a very quiet room and record a voice memo on your phone. 2 or 3 minutes is plenty. Email it to us at feedback@hiddenbrain.org. 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Again, that's feedback@hiddenbrain.org. The poet Walt Whitman famously wrote, "Do I contradict myself? Very well then. I contradict myself. I am large. I contain multitudes." Eric Oliver is the author of How to Know Yourself, The Art and Science of Discovering Who You Really Are. Eric, after many years of working to reconcile the various parts of yourself, you created a course, The Intelligible Self, which you've been teaching at the University of Chicago for the past 20 years. What is the aim of this course?
1: Its aim is to help my students expand the vocabulary of their own lived experience. And a lot of us, myself included, especially when we were young, go through living according to stories that we probably didn't write for ourselves. So in order to get my parents' love and approval, I need to, you know, be a good boy. If I want to have a happy life, I need to have, you know, this high status job. If I want to feel fulfilled, I've got to find this sort of perfect love. And these are stories that are oftentimes, you know, fed to us by our parents or culture or other people. And they're not really the stories that we have figured out for ourselves because we don't necessarily know who we are. And if we want to know who we are, we need to begin to have a richer set of concepts that are available to kind of apprehend, well, what's going on behind this experience of being me?
0: I understand that one of the first precepts in this course is to help students understand not to expect a single unified self.
1: Right. And one of the things I do with the class is I give them a questionnaire and I ask them things like, you know, who are you or what are you? And they typically give me kind of pat answers. You know, I am a sister, I am a daughter, I am a student. And I try to say, well, let's start with that because you're not a sister to me, I'm your professor, or you're not a student to your parents. And we begin to see that a lot of the ways that we commonly think of as the singular parts of the self are really just conveniences. Or as I like to describe to them, you know, we are not nouns, we are verbs. There's no part of us, you know, down to the molecular level, up to the cellular level, up to the psychological level, that's static. We are beings of constant change and flow. And so a big part of beginning to apprehend what's going on behind this feeling of being me is seeing what is it that's channeling this flow? How is it arising? Where is it out of balance? Where are blockages? How can I make it flow better?
0: Thank you. I love the idea that we are not nouns but verbs. And that gets at the idea that it's not just that there are many of us within each of us, but there are many of us, and these many selves are also constantly changing. So I don't want the same things I wanted 15 years ago. I'm probably not going to want the things I want today 15 years from now.
1: Right. And I think it goes to a misconception I had when I was young, which I thought, oh, if I could just get a handle on this self, like that it was this thing and I could master it, then everything would be fine. And the flip side of that was whenever I was feeling terrible about myself, I felt, well, if I'm this thing, I'm a flawed thing. I'm a bad thing. You know, if I'm feeling discomfort, it must be because I'm somehow or another broken. And when you let go of thinking of yourself as a thing and you begin to appreciate the far more subtle and difficult idea that you're a process, one of the great things about that is that you'll see these fixed conceptions of yourself begin to melt away. And rather than being a broken thing, maybe you're just a slightly misaligned process. And The good news with that is that processes we can fix.
0: What does it mean to understand that we are a process? Can you give me a tangible feeling of what that means for an individual? Where do I take that and how do I run with it?
1: If you engage in a contemplative practice, as you begin to sort of quiet your mind down and open your consciousness up, what you begin to appreciate about your own physicality is that it always has this effervescence, that we are beings of energy. Now, most of the time, this experience of luminescence is so subtle, it just gets crowded out in our ordinary consciousness and we don't really experience it. But the more that we can get in touch with those aspects of ourselves, where we can quiet our minds down, where we can kind of open up our sensory experience to kind of the more raw, unfiltered information coming through our perceptions, the more glorious our experience of being becomes. And I think this is what is at the heart of a lot of spiritual practices. It's very much at the heart of the contemplative practice. And so a lot of what I'm trying to do with this class, and in some ways with this book, is give people some tools so that they can decompress from a lot of the things that dominate their consciousness and begin to open up some space for this inner feeling of effervescence to make itself more available.

0: One of the philosophers you cite is your own cat. Tell me what your cat has to teach the rest of us, Eric.
1: Well, one of the things I always notice is that my cat seems to live so much better than I do. Like, she just seems perfectly content in herself. She's happy to just stay curled up in a cute little ball. And I've always wondered, like, why is it that my cat, who's a far simpler creature than I am, is so much happier than I am? And more importantly, what is it that I could do to maybe live a little bit more like my cat? And one of the things that I'm burdened with that my cat doesn't have is this discursive mind. The fact that I'm a creature of language and that language dominates my ordinary consciousness. And so a lot of the times I'm there and I'm ruminating and my thoughts are twirling around on one subject or another. And I have this mental dialogue going in my head. And it's kind of the byproduct of being this linguistic being. And so a lot of what I try to do to go throughout my day to live in a less encumbered way is to try to be deliberative, yet not so caught up in my own thoughts. Like this morning, for example, I was getting really nervous about this interview. And I was like, oh, I'm going on Hidden Brain. This is going to be a great thing. But oh, this is a lot of pressure. And I was just thinking, like, okay, is this thought helping anything? Is my obsessing over about how well I'm going to perform in this conversation really making my life any better? And the answer, like with a lot of my thoughts, was no. And so what can we do in those moments? Well, we can let go of the thought and just say, okay, that thought's not really working for us. Let's let it go. And maybe just focus on the breath, because one of the wonderful things about our existence is that the breath is this one kind of neutral constant. It's this remarkably peaceful place of refuge for us. When our minds are in so much storm, the breath is a place that we can always come back to that has no judgment, that has, you know, no criticism, that, you know, is just the breath. I like to sort of tell my students that, you know, there are really only two certainties in life, which are breath and taxes.
0: In many ways, these sound like practices that are connected to, you know, yoga or meditation. Are these things that you practice, Eric?
1: Yes. So I've been practicing both yoga and meditation for about 30 years. Not in any kind of like big fancy ways, but I try to spend about 15 or 20 minutes meditating every day and try to spend about 20, 30 minutes doing yoga. And I find these remarkably helpful in terms of stabilizing my mood, helping me keep things in perspective. For someone who isn't in a religious tradition like myself, these are the things that provide me a spiritual discipline, a way of kind of getting in touch with the energies that animate me, that is not simply this world of ideas that I'm so typically caught up in. And I've found these incredibly helpful for me in terms of at least helping redress some of the imbalances in my self processes.
0: Do you have students actively try and practice this?
1: Yeah, so I will typically teach them a little bit of meditation, partly just to get them a sense of, oh, tasting what might be behind this ordinary experience of being here. So we will sit in class and I'll say, okay, we're just going to spend the next 10 minutes just focusing on our breath. And we do this, and then and I say at the end of this, okay, how many of you were able to do that? And everyone says, no, I'm thinking about, you know, what's going to be on my phone or what my next exam is going to be or all these things. And I say, okay, well, what's going on behind that? Because remember, all I asked you to do was focus on your breath, yet your mind was generating this whole torrent of thoughts and ideas. And that's the beginning where we can begin to apprehend, okay, our thoughts and ideas do not define us. You know, despite what René Descartes deduced, we are not just simply beings of thought. We are far more deep and complex than that. And similarly, I sometimes like to take my students in and help them do a little yoga too. And it's just simple sort of stretching. And the reason why I focus on yoga is I think a big part of living better is this two-step process of, on the one hand, recognizing where our imbalances are and then learning to let go of them. And one of the things that I try to teach them is that letting go is not a passive activity. we often think about letting go as, oh, I'm just going to let go of it and just kind of kick back. And that's not really how we work. If we really want to let go, that's a vigorous, engaged activity for us. It's about actively pushing back against these habitual patterns, these kind of system one and system two thinking routines that typically dominate our consciousness. And in cultivating a more deliberate way to live, we have to kind of push back against those mental habits. And that takes a lot of work. It's a very vigorous, engaging activity. And interestingly, yoga is kind of an interesting metaphor for this, because when we're doing yoga, we're not just simply just kicking back and stretching, we're engaging some muscles to loosen up others. And so I think the yoga practice, at least as far as like the physical asanas that we do in the West, which we call yoga, are really good lessons in that engagement with letting go.
0: You talked to me earlier about the idea that, you know, all of life is interconnected, that there is a single source, a common ancestor that connects everything on Earth. You say that there are times in your life when you feel these different cells inside you are all connected, and not just with each other, but with other creatures as well. Talk about these moments, Eric. They almost sound mystical.
1: They are. I have one experience in particular that stands out. So when I was younger, I used to go backpacking in the wilderness by myself. And for anyone who's done this, backpacking by yourself in the wilderness is both exhilarating and horrifying. It's really scary, especially at night when you're there and you feel very, very vulnerable. And then there are all the sounds of the wilderness kind of coming up, and it's in the dark. And I would often find myself having a hard time falling asleep because I was just convinced that there was some bear or cougar or axe-wielding maniac who was about to come and get me. And one night I said, okay, I'm going to flip the script on this. And I started thinking, instead of hearing every rustle in the bushes as an imminent threat, I would think of them as friendly hellos, because all of these other creatures are my cousins in the life force. We are all part of the same fire of life that has been going on this planet for at least 3.7 billion years. We're all different expressions of this. To use another metaphor, it's like there's one big tree of life and we're all just very, very different leaves. And once I was able to sort of tap into that, this really deep feeling of kind of continuity and connection really just enveloped me. That kind of lonely vulnerability that I oftentimes feel and carry around really went away. Now, that was also a bit of an illusion because, yeah, sure, a lot of those animals probably would have happily made a meal out of me given the opportunity. And it's both kind of a wonderful thing and a mixed blessing for us, because on the one hand, it means we're never truly alone. Like I said earlier, we are an amalgamation of different beings coming together that are underneath this experience of an I, a singular I. And part of, I think, knowing ourselves and opening up our minds to ourselves is getting more in touch with a more collective sense of being. That, you know, I am just not an I. I am both this multicellular creature, but I'm also connected with everyone else around me. My self-processes do not exist in isolation. They are the byproduct of my social interactions. So we are deeply interconnected. On the other hand, it also means that each of us doesn't really matter all that much. And that's a bit of a gut punch, at least for me, because I like to believe that I'm special and, you know, that I'm distinctive, but really I'm not. And so part of appreciating that is also letting go of this kind of egoistic conceit that somehow or another, you know, I am distinct in the universe. And I think the more that we can actually let go of that, the more peaceful our experience of being becomes.

0: for the parade. Hear that coming up in about 15 minutes at 6:45 on KCLU. Baseball action on Wednesday. The LA Dodgers beat the Tampa Bay Rays 5-4. And edging the Rays, the Angels lost to the Diamondbacks 8-1. And the San Francisco Giants won twice. They finished their game from Tuesday winning 7-2 over the Atlanta Braves. And they beat the Braves again in the game actually originally scheduled for yesterday, 7-5. Time for the latest NPR News headlines now on this Thursday on KCLU at 6:30.
1: Live from NPR News in Washington, I'm Dave Mattingly. Defense Secretary Pete Hegseth says the Pentagon is launching a six-month review of U.S. forces in Europe. He announced the move hours after President Trump signed the deal to end war with Iran. Ukraine's latest drone attacks against Russia marked one of the largest assaults targeting Moscow since Russia launched its full-scale invasion more than 4 years ago. NPR's Charles Maines has more from Moscow.
2: Moscow Mayor Sergei Sobyanin said city air defenses destroyed some 180 Ukrainian drones on approach to the capital, but acknowledged several managed to strike a key oil refinery. Videos circulating online showed drones repeatedly striking the facility, causing large explosions, and another drone slamming into an apartment building. Plumes of smoke massed along the Moscow skyline, and all four of the city's airports suspended operations. In recent months, Ukraine has upped attacks on Russian energy infrastructure in a bid to dent the Kremlin's war chest. In a statement, Ukrainian President Volodymyr Zelensky justified the latest attacks as a response to Russian bombing of Ukrainian cities, adding it was time for the Kremlin to end the war. Charles Maines, NPR News, Moscow.
1: The latest poll from NPR, PBS News, and Marist shows President Trump's approval ratings have fallen to record lows. 36% of Americans approve of Trump's overall job performance. This is NPR News. The Federal Reserve is leaving interest rates unchanged amid the highest inflation in the U.S. economy in more than 3 years. Nearly half of all adults in the U.S. are using AI chatbots. That's according to a new poll from the Pew Research Center. The survey also shows Americans are growing more concerned about artificial intelligence, as NPR's John Ruwitch reports.
3: According to the poll, 49% of U.S. adults report using AI chatbots, up from about a third 2 years ago. OpenAI's ChatGPT is dominant. Google's Gemini is in second. While uptake of AI chatbots has been swift, with a growing number of Americans saying they're more likely to help rather than hurt productivity, the poll shows that worries about AI are on the rise. About two-thirds of Americans think AI is moving too fast, and 40% think it'll be bad for society over the next 20 years, while only 16% think it will be good. There's skepticism on the regulation front, too. A majority have little or no confidence that the U.S. government will regulate AI effectively or that U.S. companies will develop it responsibly. John Ruwitch, NPR News.
1: Qantas Airways says it plans to offer the world's longest direct flight beginning next year. The nonstop between London and Sydney will take up to 22 hours. On Wall Street, the Dow is up 393 points. I'm Dave Mattingly in Washington.
4: In 1852, Frederick Douglass spoke in Rochester, New York, and he started by praising the Declaration of Independence.
5: 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He says, "Pardon me. Why have you invited me here on the 4th of July? The 4th of July is yours, not mine. You may rejoice. I must mourn. Why would you invite me into your temple of liberty?"
4: What to the slave is the 4th of July? 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
6: Good morning. I'm Steve Inskeep with some aquatic dating news. Female dolphins keep track of male dolphins who get pushy. Each dolphin has a signature whistle, sort of like its name. And researchers played some of the whistles through underwater speakers off Australia. When females heard the whistle of a guy with a reputation for aggressive mating tactics, the females took off. A little bit like humans sometimes do. It's Morning Edition.
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6: It's Morning Edition from NPR News. I'm Steve Inskeep in Washington, D.C.
8: And I'm A. Martinez in Los Angeles, California. Federal immigration officers often use facial recognition in the field to identify undocumented immigrants. Now, a newly revealed document from the Department of Homeland Security outlines plans to give local police the same technology. NPR's Meg Anderson is here to explain this. Meg, tell us more about the DHS document and the tech it describes.
9: Yeah, so the existence of this particular document was first reported by the news site 404 Media. And it describes a mobile app designed for local police who are deputized by ICE to enforce immigration law. Police use the app to scan the faces of people they stop. The app then runs those faces against more than 250 million government records. We're talking State Department visa records, the database TSA uses at airports. Once someone's face is scanned, the app tells police whether or not that person can be detained for an immigration violation.
8: All right. So what do we know about how police will actually use this technology?
9: Not a lot, but we do know the app launched last September. That suggests that police have already been using it. We don't know for sure. And then there's a question of whether police need to have some reason or suspicion to stop people before they use the app. I spoke to Claire Garvey about that. She's a lawyer with the Policing Project at New York University.
10: Can they walk around taking photos of whoever as sort of a dragnet way to attempt to identify individuals who might be in the country unlawfully?
9: And I should note, ICE and Border Patrol already use facial recognition technology during ICE surges in various cities. It's been common for federal officers to take photos of people, both immigrants and protesters.
8: I saw Democrats in Congress have said that they're worried the federal government is collecting this type of biometric data and storing it in a database. Does this document offer any more insight on that?
9: Yeah, so the administration has repeatedly denied the existence of a database of protesters. But last week, my colleague Jude Jaffe-Block reported on a letter sent to members of Congress in which former acting ICE director Todd Lyons indicated the agency does give itself wide latitude to collect information on people. And we've heard from protesters that ICE officers have told them their photo will end up in a database. And this new document backs that up. It states that the photos end up in an internal DHS system and that they're stored there for 15 years.
8: All right, there's got to be a few privacy concerns.
9: Yeah, so first, privacy experts I spoke to felt like this app could chill freedom of speech, right? People might worry that they'll be identified at a protest, for instance, and could end up on some sort of watch list. Second, they brought up the fact that facial recognition doesn't always get it right, right? And some people detained by ICE have been mistakenly ID'd by this technology. And third, they said citizens will get caught up in this. The app can't know, you know, your citizenship right before the scan. And because every photo is kept for 15 years, that suggests a long-term record of both citizens and immigrants. Patrick Eddington with the Libertarian Cato Institute said giving police this capability magnifies all of those potential problems.
11: And that's what I worry about when we start talking about how this kind of technology, which can impact individual rights, when it's scaled, it can have like potentially very, very large effects affecting lots and lots of people.
8: Meg, what does DHS have to say about this new app?
9: So I asked DHS how police are using the app. The agency did not provide any more insight to us on that. But in a statement, you know, they said ICE is committed to ensuring that their local police partners have the tools that they need to support ICE's mass deportation mission. And they insist that these tools are constitutional and respect people's privacy interests.
8: That's NPR's Meg Anderson. Meg, thanks.
9: You're welcome.
6: Now let's face another story. The Obama Presidential Center opens to the public tomorrow on the south side of Chicago. Today is an invitation-only dedication. It'll be streamed online if you want to watch. Inside the museum is an exhibit featuring dresses worn by former First Lady Michelle Obama. NPR senior political correspondent Tamara Keith reports on the fashion that's included and the fashion that is not.
12: Former First Lady Michelle Obama knew people were watching what she wore, and she used that spotlight to make statements with her fashion choices, elevating emerging designers, while at other times choosing clothes that were very down to earth. That ethos is on display at the Obama Presidential Museum. And now we come to the exhibit of Michelle Obama's dresses, including the dress she wore on election night 2008, and a sleeveless dress worn between 2009 and 2013, made by Marona for Target. Yeah, a Target dress. There is a Target dress.
9: It was an important part of our story.
12: Tina Chen was Mrs. Obama's chief of staff and is now the Obama Foundation's program director.
9: You know, at one end, you've got Versace, and then in the middle, you've got, you know, the Target dress, because that is what she wanted to represent, was that full range of how does one express themselves through what they're wearing.
12: The dresses are all behind glass, but there are three fabric swatches where visitors can feel the texture of rose gold chainmail, for instance. Michelle Obama's story is featured throughout the museum, but her dresses are likely to get the most notice. A famous outfit of her husband's, however, is not on display.
13: Good afternoon, everybody.
12: The tan suit then President Obama wore to an August press conference in 2014 turned into one of the bigger controversies of his presidency. Former Republican Congressman Peter King took to CNN to register his criticism, both of Obama's tone and the tone of his suit.
14: And I thought the suit was a metaphor for his lack of seriousness.
12: For Obama supporters, the outrage over the tan suit, the audacity to wear taupe, has been a punchline for more than a decade. But apparently, Obama didn't consider it a history worth preserving. Valerie Jarrett is CEO of the Obama Foundation.
15: The reason we don't have the tan suit is President Obama gave it away when he was cleaning out his closet.
12: That means there may be a tall, skinny guy somewhere out there with an infamous tan suit in his closet who doesn't even realize it. Tamara Keith, NPR News, Chicago.
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0: 6:42, it's Morning Edition on KCLU. 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They kept that secret till they did it, but plenty of time to sign up for it if you are so inclined. I'm Russ Maloney. Good morning. It is Morning Edition on KCLU, public radio for the Central and South Coast. On the way, the Marketplace Morning Report, less than 10 minutes. Oil prices constantly shifting due to the Iran war. So other sources of energy are becoming more attractive to investors, but is it really a new phenomenon? We'll hear how geopolitical tensions over oil have led to innovations in energy throughout history. That plus all the morning's business news, 6:51, Marketplace Morning Report on KCLU. BBC headlines in 30 seconds on KCLU.
16: KCLU programming is made possible by contributing members and in part by Ensemble Theater Company of Santa Barbara, presenting Every Brilliant Thing. A child starts a list of every brilliant thing in the world, hoping to help his mother through depression. The audience is invited on an interactive journey through life's highs and lows, discovering joy in the simplest things. Running June 3rd through the 21st at the New Vic.
17: Good morning, I'm Laura Kane at the BBC. The Church of England's issued a formal apology to birth mothers and children affected by historical forced adoptions. Between 1949 and 1976, it helped run mother and baby homes where unmarried pregnant women were often pressured into giving up their children. The BBC's Duncan Kennedy.
18: The BBC first reported on forced adoptions 5 years ago. Those reports led to a parliamentary inquiry by the Human Rights Committee, as well as apologies from the Scottish and Welsh governments.
17: Reports from Gaza say Israeli bombardments have killed at least two Palestinians in the past 24 hours. In the occupied West Bank, the Palestinian authorities condemned an Israeli announcement that it's stripping the authority of its legally enshrined role, administering a disputed holy site in Hebron. The Palestinians called the Israeli plan to control the Cave of the Patriarchs a breach of international law, but an Israeli minister said they were building what he called the Land of Israel. And Cuba's communist government has approved a package of reforms to open up more sectors of the economy to private investment as it deals with an economic crisis. The Communist Party's Central Committee's approved proposals, including attracting more capital from Cubans abroad. Mimi Swaby.
19: The island's economy has deteriorated since January when the US ousted its main regional ally, Venezuela's President Nicolas Maduro, and imposed a near-total fuel blockade.
17: I'm Laura Kane at the BBC in London.
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0: It's Morning Edition on KCLU. Good morning, I'm Russ Maloney. The official start of summer is this weekend. To be precise, the solstice is at 1:24 a.m. Sunday. But more than 100,000 people are expected to start the celebration a bit early with the annual Santa Barbara Summer Solstice Parade on Saturday. If you've never seen it, think of it as a cross between a Disney and Mardi Gras parade. KCLU's Lance Orozco takes us to the Solstice Workshop, where an army of volunteers is creating floats and costumes for the parade.
20: A man is drilling holes in the top of a float that's inspired by the ocean like you might find at Disneyland. It's far from complete, but you can see that it looks like a scene out of the bottom of the Santa Barbara Channel. In fact, we're surrounded by more than a dozen floats under construction in a yard off of Garden Street in downtown Santa Barbara. This is the Santa Barbara Summer Solstice Workshop. We're days away from the 2026 Summer Solstice Parade, the community's artistic and often whimsical ode to the start of summer.
21: This year's theme is wave. Wave is an amazing theme because it brings out creativity in so many different ways. You can be a sound wave, a light wave, you can be a heat wave, you can be the royal wave, you could be a wave in the ocean, you could be a surfer on a wave.
20: Penny Little is executive director of the Santa Barbara Summer Solstice Celebration.
21: It's like a cross between Duda, Carnival, Venice, you know, we have elements of so many different things because most of the people who are our paid staff, our artists in residence, are fine artists. They are teaching our community celebration arts. You can make something with other people collaborating. It doesn't matter what skill level.
20: Anyone with an idea can enter the parade. The rules are simple. It can't be commercial in nature. No words, no signs, no symbols, and no motorized devices are allowed in the parade. The floats have to be pushed or pulled by people. Here at the Solstice Workshop, some of the bigger projects for Saturday's parade are taking shape. Carolyn Strong is working on a float for the biggest ensemble in the parade, the La Boheme Dance Group.
22: Oh, we're going to look like a wave. It's going to start, you'll see us blocks away with beautiful waves of fabric, so it looks like a tidal wave of emotion and joy is coming towards you. All 111 dancers and about 20 different extras. We thought, well, what's happening below the waves? So we've made a beautiful disco mermaid who's going to be on the top of the float, along with clamshells full of disco balls, and we're just going to rock you. We're going to rock your world.
20: Natasha Kudarenko is with another ensemble group, which is called Buckle Up. You are working on a treasure chest full of coins.
23: Yes, we are. So this is going to be a pirate ship. Our costumes are, we are cowgirls, and we are also pirates. So we have stolen our loot, and we are have flown our pirate flag, and we are parading through the streets with what we've stolen.
24: Cowgirl pirates?
23: That's right. Creativity is what we're after.
20: Why does she like taking part in the parade?
23: It's incredibly fun. It's rewarding. It's about community. Every year when we dance, we bring people together. You meet new friends and people come together and it just feels really magical.
20: The Solstice Workshop has a number of experts on hand to help people turn their ideas into reality. Henry Costello is a workshop assistant.
25: Artists will come to me with some sort of sketch or freehand drawing of what their thoughts are on a project.
1: and then I do my best to make it come to 3D reality.
20: The parade is more than a half century old. This is the 32nd year that Diane Arnold is taking part.
21: The theme is wave, and initially I was going to do a giant wave. I had a couple fiberglass poles. This thing where a giant wave would go over, and then it would go around, and then it would come back, and it would go over again. And then I realized that it would be funnier to just have a giant hand that waved. So I'm making two giant hands, 14 feet tall, waving, theoretically. I mean, in my head, things always work out better.
20: Carlos Cuellar is a solstice artist in residence.
2: It's amazing how the community get together to create art. Having an idea for solstice is like having a dream, because you're going to put your piece, you're going to put your artwork in the middle of the street among 100,000 people.
20: The summer solstice celebration coined the phrase, it's more than a parade, it's a celebration of the arts. It kicks off Friday afternoon at the Solstice Festival in Alameda Park. The free weekend-long event features music, kids' activities, food, and arts and crafts vendors. The parade begins at noon Saturday at Santa Barbara and Ortega Streets and heads up Santa Barbara Street, ending in Alameda Park. In Santa Barbara, Lance Sirosco, KCLU News.
0: Well, does that sound like fun? Of course it does. You have to check that out. Coming up as Morning Edition continues at 6:50. On this Thursday, I'm Russ Maloney. President Trump is holding up the confirmation process for the Director of National Intelligence, making demands of the Senate the members say are unrealistic.
3: What we're witnessing today is an extraordinary display of dysfunction from a president who seems determined to turn America's national security into a political bargaining chip.
0: More on what Trump is pressing for on the way at 7:07, right after the news on KCLU. 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Running a traffic break, Highway 101 South at State Road 154 in the Goleta Valley area. Doing that because there's a cone in the middle lane. They just want to get it out of the way. So a brief break there to take care of that. Otherwise, doing well on our Tri-County highways. Some misty conditions, fog and clouds, cooler today, 60s on the coast, 70s inland. Marketplace Morning Report, KCLU.
5: Jobless claims are down, but that's not the whole picture of the labor market.
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5: From Marketplace in Washington, I'm Kimberly Adams. The Department of Labor released its weekly jobless claims data this morning. 226,000 people filed claims for unemployment insurance during the week ending on June 13th. That's down 4,000 from the previous reading. Here to talk about the latest numbers is Diane Swonk, chief economist at the audit, tax, and advisory firm KPMG. Diane, good morning.
25: Morning.
5: I know the jobless claims number swings quite a bit, but what's pushing weekly claims down this week?
25: What we've seen is actually the labor market has been showing some signs of improving. And I think, you know, the month-to-month volatility is not the important thing. The fact that we're still at a very low fire rate is good. The undercurrent in the labor market is that those people who have a job have a harder time finding a job, and that is something that we're a little bit worried about. But we have seen some pickup in hiring, and you know that is important. Their initial jobless claims are also, we're not seeing as many layoffs right now, and that really is important too. So it's been, we've got quit rates that are at the lowest level since August 2020, which tells me people are still pretty insecure about where they're at, and they don't have a lot of outside opportunities. There's not a lot of healthy churn in the labor market. But the good news is that we're not seeing a surge in layoffs. And this is one of the reasons that the Federal Reserve is less worried about the labor market situation and more worried about inflation right now.
5: Diane Swonk is chief economist at the audit, tax, and advisory firm KPMG. Thank you so much.
25: Yeah.
5: Let's do the numbers. Stocks are up following the big Fed press conference yesterday, the first with Kevin Warsh as chairman. The Dow is up 304 points, that's 0.6%. The S&P 500 is up almost 0.9%, and the NASDAQ is up 0.1%. The 10-year Treasury yield is down at 4.43%. Oil prices continue to fall now that the U.S. and Iran have signed that deal to reopen the Strait of Hormuz. Brent crude is trading at $77.35 a barrel. West Texas Intermediate crude is at $73.98 a barrel.
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5: As you've heard and likely experienced, the price of oil has been all over the place in the past few months. That's affected gas prices, along with the cost of many other things consumers and businesses rely on. When oil prices rise, as they did after the U.S. attacked Iran, it makes other sources of energy look more attractive, and that can be an opportunity for those alternatives to take root. As Marketplace's Stephanie Hughes reports, this dynamic has played out a few times throughout U.S. history.
4: Back in the 1970s, oil prices skyrocketed. So people started to innovate.
8: People were trying everything they could.
4: Cyrus Modi studies the history of science, technology, and innovation at Maastricht University in the Netherlands.
8: They were putting money into wind, solar, regular nuclear fission, biofuels, fuel cells, kind of you name it.
4: Modi says there was lots of research being done by oil companies, but also any company that could try to gin up some energy using whatever it had went for it.
8: So aerospace companies were getting into it. So Grumman, for instance, got into wind power. Some of the satellite companies got into solar power because they already had some expertise in that.
4: Modi says even the potato brand, Orida, maker of tater tots, was trying to figure out how it could get into geothermal energy using its land in the Pacific Northwest.
8: I think they did have some view to making money off of the geothermal hotspots that they owned.
4: This is also the point where the modern solar panel, which until then had mostly been used up in space, really starts to have its moment. Dante LaRiccia is an energy historian studying at Yale.
9: Prior to the 1970s, government funding for solar technologies is a couple million dollars a year. Now, after the oil shock, you know, especially under President Carter, the government is starting to commit hundreds of millions of dollars a year.
4: LaRiccia says the government funded solar research and education. Congress passed a law providing tax credits for people who wanted to put solar panels on their homes. President Carter had 32 solar panels installed on the White House. Here he is speaking at the dedication ceremony in 1979.
10: No one can ever embargo the sun or interrupt its delivery to us.
4: President Carter said by the end of the 20th century, he wanted the country to derive 20% of its energy from the sun. So, what happened instead? Again, historian Dante LaRiccia.
9: There's this muddle of federal energy policy.
4: Jimmy Carter had been all in on renewables. His successor, Ronald Reagan, did away with that and even removed the solar panels Carter had installed in the White House. Essentially, the federal government couldn't pick a horse to back in the energy race. And then the price of oil fell.
9: It, in a sense, recommits the United States to oil. We come out of the 70s and by the mid-80s and late 80s, pretty much back to our old ways.
4: There were some lessons that came out of this period. One is the idea that communities could create their own energy through things like solar co-ops.
9: This idea that communities can take control of, you know, their sort of, you know, energy autonomy. This is going to be something that's quite important.
4: This era also planted the seeds for renewable energy, which has grown dramatically in the U.S. In 2025, solar and wind energy generated 17% of electricity in this country. 20 years ago, was under 1%. I'm Stephanie Hughes for Marketplace.
6: And the average price for a gallon of gas is now below $4 a gallon for the first time in months. The national average is $3.99. In Washington, I'm Kimberly Adams with the Marketplace Morning Report from APM, American Public Media.
11: Most museums have the old do not touch rule, but one museum in Philadelphia is changing that. 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
12: It felt like the way we learn, the way we move in space and time was thought about. For once, I felt like I was not an afterthought.
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0: 3:30 this afternoon until 6:30 this evening on KCLU. Good morning. Trump's latest headache for Senate Republicans involves the director of national intelligence. Why does Trump keep derailing his party's plans just before Congress is about to vote? From the Pellucci Studios on the campus of California Lutheran University, it's Morning Edition on listener-supported KCLU. I'm Russ Maloney. The first paragraph of the U.S. deal with Iran says they and their allies will stop the war, including in Lebanon. Israel started the war with the U.S., but says it will not leave Lebanon. We'll hear from a former Lebanese diplomat. Also, the latest NPR poll shows approval for Trump's handling of the economy is lower than under President Biden. Plus, about 100,000 people are expected to attend the Santa Barbara Summer Solstice Parade on Saturday, and KCLU's Lance Orozco takes us to the workshop where last-minute preparations are underway. Those stories and more all on the way this hour. 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On this day in 1983, astronaut Sally Ride became the first American woman in space. 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
13: Live from NPR News in Washington, I'm Corva Coleman. President Trump has signed the Memo of Understanding that's supposed to end the war with Iran. Iran's president has signed it, too. NPR's Greg Myrie says the memo lays out a framework.
14: The memorandum says both sides will freeze in place as they negotiate. Iran won't work on its nuclear program. The U.S. won't impose more sanctions. But there's a lot of tough issues here, and the most important is what happens to nearly 1,000 pounds of highly enriched uranium. These negotiations are supposed to last 60 days, but that deadline can be extended.
13: NPR's Greg Myrie reporting. The memo between the U.S. and Iran does not have Israel as a signatory. It calls for a halt to fighting on all fronts, including in Lebanon. NPR's Carrie Kahn reports from Tel Aviv it is not clear if Israel will abide by the memo.
15: President Trump says he sent Israel a copy of the preliminary deal that would open the Strait of Hormuz and set up further negotiations. But Iran says a major issue needs to be settled, Israel's campaign in Lebanon. Israel is fighting Iranian-backed Hezbollah militants there and currently occupies a large swath of the southern part of the country. While Israeli airstrikes have subsided in recent days, military officials say they are still responding to, quote, terrorist threats. Israel, which is not a party to U.S. and Iranian negotiations, says it will not leave Lebanon. A person familiar with communications between Israel and the U.S., who is not authorized to speak publicly, tells NPR that talks continue, but no conclusion has been reached yet. Carrie Kahn, NPR News, Tel Aviv.
13: Defense Secretary Pete Hegseth says the Trump administration is launching a six-month review of U.S. forces based in Europe. He says President Trump wants to make sure that NATO member countries are leading and paying for their own defense. Hegseth is visiting NATO headquarters in Brussels. Stocks opened higher this morning after a down day following Fed Chair Kevin Warsh's first press conference in that role. NPR's Stephen Bisaha reports the Dow Jones Industrial Average jumped more than 200 points in early trading.
26: New Fed Chair Kevin Warsh said expect less signaling from the Fed about its future interest rate plans. But investors still picked up some signal that an interest rate hike is now more likely this year. That caused markets to slip a bit yesterday before regaining ground at today's open. SpaceX also had its first down day yesterday, falling almost 5% and continued dropping when the market opened. But the company's stock is still selling above its initial public offering. And the average cost for a gallon of gas has fallen just below $4 nationally, according to AAA. Gas prices are still about a dollar higher than they were before the war against Iran began. Stephen Bisaha, NPR News.
13: On Wall Street, the Dow is now up 225 points. This is NPR.
0: With KCLU News, I'm Russ Maloney. A suspected DUI driver has been charged with two counts of second-degree murder for a traffic collision that left two bicyclists dead and a third seriously injured in Ventura County. KCLU's Lance Orozco has more.
20: It was a horrifying crash on the Pacific Coast Highway near Solimar Beach. CHP officers say Gabriel Escovel was driving a pickup truck northbound on the PCH when he veered into a dedicated bike lane and hit the three cyclists. Kelly Standish died at the scene and William Tucker died at a hospital. The third cyclist suffered what are being called major injuries. Officers arrested Escovel after a DUI investigation at the scene. Ventura County prosecutors say he's facing a murder charge because of a previous DUI arrest last December. That case is still pending. The 24-year-old Oxnard man's arraignment was continued to next week, and he hasn't entered a plea to the charges yet. Lance Orozco, KCLU News.
0: An effort to catch a man wanted for a felony arrest warrant led to an officer-involved shooting in Oxnard. A police officer spotted the man's car near Magnolia and C Streets just before 5 a.m. yesterday. The officer attempted to stop the car for a possible traffic violation, but the driver sped away, was involved in a head-on collision with a police vehicle several blocks away. The man fled on foot, and after an officer caught up with him, there was a struggle, and the man was shot. He's reported to be in stable condition at a hospital. His name has not been released. The police officer suffered minor injuries, and Oxnard police say they will be releasing body cam video of the incident. A proposed change to a respected coastal site will help the public learn about Chumash life on the South Coast. KCLU's John Palminteri has details.
7: A significant change in the Santa Barbara waterfront area will pay respects to the Chumash Indians. It involves a redesign of Ambassador Park. Along Cabrillo Boulevard, in the middle of all the hotels west of State Street, there's a grassy area that is not developed as a hotel. That is the Burton Mound. It's a special site with evidence that the Chumash had a village there. Collaborating with the coastal band of Chumash Indians, the California State Coastal Conservancy, and the City of Santa Barbara, this project will have native landscaping, a special walking path, interpretive elements, and a gathering area to create a welcoming experience for visitors, honoring the tradition, stories, and knowledge of the Chumash people who were once in the area. A public review of the designs took place Wednesday evening. The site would remain undeveloped except for the new Chumash-inspired features. In Santa Barbara, John Palminteri, KCLU News.
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16: I'm Scott Tong. 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
19: 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A female police clerk becomes obsessed with solving the murder of a teenage girl in Saudi Arabia. Starts Friday in theaters.
22: 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I'm Steve Inskeep in Washington, D.C.
23: And I'm Martinez in Los Angeles, California. President Trump is putting Senate Republicans on the spot again, this time over his pick for Director of National Intelligence.
22: Okay, it's a little complicated because the president is stopping himself from installing someone in office. But here's what we think is happening. Bill Pulte, a man with a record of weaponizing government information to undermine Trump's perceived foes, will serve as the temporary boss of the nation's 18 intelligence agencies. President Trump does not want his full-time pick for that role, Jay Clayton, to move ahead with Senate confirmation until the Senate confirms a replacement for the job Clayton is leaving, U.S. Attorney for the Southern District of New York.
23: NPR Congress reporter Eric McDaniel is covering this. So, Eric, take us through what the president is asking of GOP senators.
27: So in an overnight post on Wednesday, Trump made two demands. They both show his relationship with Senate Republicans is breaking down. Let's start with the first demand. Trump said he would hold back his own director of national intelligence until the pick's replacement is confirmed, like you heard. That leaves the very controversial Bill Pulte as director of national intelligence for now.
23: So why is he so controversial?
27: Yeah, he used his first role in the administration as director of the Federal Housing Finance Agency to assail folks who'd frustrated the president, like Democratic Senator Adam Schiff of California and former Fed Chair Jerome Powell. Pulte accused Schiff of mortgage fraud, which Schiff denies, and Democrats are worried Pulte would do worse with access to the entire government surveillance toolkit. Republicans are frustrated that he lacks any national security or intelligence background.
1: And the president won't let the confirmation of his full-time pick move ahead?
27: No, he says it's because he wants a backfill person in place, but he also says the Senate is trying to deprive Pulte of a turn at the job. Trump has said he wants Pulte to declassify 2020 election documents and fire folks at the DNI office.
1: Okay, so you mentioned Trump had two demands.
27: The second is to pass his election security law. Senate Republicans have tried twice and failed twice because the Save America Act doesn't have enough support to become law. As the top Senate Republican John Thune said, the U.S. Senate is bound by arithmetic, and they do not have the votes to overcome the chamber's de facto 60-vote majority required to pass legislation. But because they haven't passed it, Trump says he'll block the renewal of a key spy tool, part of the Foreign Intelligence Surveillance Act the government says underpins 60% of the president's daily intelligence brief.
1: So why would the president block a key spy tool or hold open a seat in his own cabinet?
27: I mean, things have broken down. First, we've got three co-equal branches of government. The Senate can't do what Trump wants because they don't have the votes. U.S. elections are also already secure. The president keeps making the demands anyway. Second, the Senate is supposed to be able to vet cabinet nominees, but the president's decision to block the confirmation of the full-time guy deprives them of that constitutional responsibility. This is not how checks and balances are supposed to work, but it is where we find ourselves.
1: And here's the thing. Senate Republicans have been here before, not that long ago.
27: I mean, I've recently been here in studio to talk about the president's $1.8 billion anti-weaponization fund the president hoped to use to issue payments to compensate people he says have been victimized by the government. There was also $1 billion the president wanted to fund security of his White House ballroom project. Both of those are varying degrees of defeated, but they were both massive headaches for the Senate Republicans and nearly derailed funding for one of the president's own priorities, immigration enforcement.
1: All this feels like it could be a little messy, Eric. I mean, where's it headed? Now,
27: I don't know. Presumably, the Senate tries to get Jay Clayton's replacement as U.S. Attorney for the Southern District of New York confirmed quickly to unlock some things. But the goalposts keep moving further away, and I imagine there are still some surprises that lie ahead.
1: All right, that's NPR's Eric McDaniel. Eric, thanks a lot.
27: Thank you.
22: Do the president's latest moves make any sense? We've called political strategist Rena Shaw, founder of risk assessment firm Relax Strategies and a former Republican congressional aide. Good morning.
2: Good morning to you.
22: What do you think about when you hear that the president wants Bill Pulte to get a turn at the job of DNI in order to do some specific things like dig up 2020 election information?
2: Well, I think, number one, this is a classic Trump move, and it's also classic Trump deal-making, trying to tie the DNI confirmation to FISA renewal and the Save America Act. It's bold, but it's also really creating heartburn on the Hill right now. That's the one thing I think the president is truly unaware of and unwilling to accept, because it's even with Republicans who want these priorities done right. I think on one hand, I'm looking at the long-term play here, and that's what's most treacherous for the president. In his Truth Social post overnight, he linked again the Jay Clayton DNI hearing delay to confirming his U.S. attorney pick and then bundling FISA 702 renewal with the Save America Act. I can't overemphasize how disruptive this is and how much it's his way of forcing priorities on election security and intel tools. So what Bill Pulte has to do with all this is just sit and wait, because he's part of the chaos and he shouldn't make any sounds.
22: I'm just trying to get my brain around this. How do lawmakers respond when they hear that the president blocks his own priorities in order to get his own priorities?
2: Well, look, in looking at all this, you have to think of how very mixed this is, because we're seeing so much tension even among strong conservatives on this. I want to be very clear here. Senators like Rand Paul have long been vocal skeptics of the FISA expansions. Why? Because of privacy and civil liberties concerns. And he's pushed reforms before to protect Americans' data from incidental collection. That's one thing a lot of us are talking about in this era, just what's happening with our data and how unusual it is at the federal level in Trump 2.0, because this time around, corporations have a door wide open, and that's really the situation here. You can talk about election integrity and needing proof of citizenship and solid voter ID to prevent any non-citizens from voting, but the evidence just isn't there. So what you have Republicans, and particularly mainstream Republican leaders, saying is that they just want a clean FISA extension to keep counterterrorism tools sharp without gaps.
22: I want to invite you to get inside the president's head, granting that we have to be careful about doing this. You don't truly know what anybody thinks, but I've been reflecting on this. President Trump, to state the obvious, lost the 2020 election. Thousands of election workers from both parties affirmed that. Dozens of lawsuits failed to change the results. Recounts by his own supporters in Arizona found that he really lost, and yet the president keeps claiming fraud. Now, people used to say, well, he's lying. This is the big lie. As the years go on, is it possible that the president is just not open to reality and believes what he claims?
2: Ooh, this is a tough one, because in essence, what you're asking me is Trump really thinking it through on the political capital that he would have to spend right now to get what he wants done? And I think Trump has plenty of capital with the base in the House, right? Where you're seeing certain things passed, but tying it to FISA, tying election integrity to FISA really puts real pressure on the Senate when we're so close to the midterms. And you've got, again, Rand Paul types on the libertarian wing who will demand privacy guardrails. Hmm. But you've got institutionalists who worry about national security gaps. That's what's really at stake here. You know, Democrats are dug in against Pulte and the linkage. Trump can move the needle on negotiations. But in a 60-vote Senate, it's going to take some unbundling or compromise. He has the leverage, but sustained chaos is what we're talking about here. And that's what could test it ahead of midterm. So when we think about the bigger picture and that phrase, the big lie from the past, it all gets very chaotic when Republicans, who are vulnerable for re-election, when their heads are on the chopping block. That's what we're really asking about, because we've seen over many years now, the past decade that President Trump has been in our lives at the federal level, we've seen our elections are secure and fair. So it's really about the political capital we're going to see expended between the White House and Capitol Hill between now and the midterms.
22: In about 10 seconds, do you think Republicans in Congress might really break with the president this time with an election looming?
2: I think there's a stronger chance than ever, because this is the moment where Republicans' chances of keeping control of Congress in November are genuinely affected in the most severe way we've ever seen, again, since Trump came back.
22: Political strategist Rena Shah, thanks so much.
2: Thank you.
23: Some major student loan changes go into effect on July 1st. They were part of Republicans' One Big Beautiful Act last year. NPR education correspondent Corey Turner runs through the top six changes in 90 seconds.
3: All right, here we go. One, it's the end of the short-lived Biden-era repayment plan called SAVE. If you're one of the 7 million borrowers who is still enrolled in SAVE, it's time to switch plans, or else your loans will automatically be moved in one of the least flexible standard repayment plans. Two, new borrowers. You're going to have two new repayment plans to choose from, but only those two moving forward, including an income-based plan known as the Repayment Assistance Plan, or RAP. Borrowers are likely going to have to pay more under RAP than they would have under SAVE, but it does have a few perks, including waiving extra monthly interest and helping lower-income borrowers chip away at their loan principal. Three, student loan forgiveness. It's going to be a little harder to come by for new borrowers, though they can still qualify for public service loan forgiveness, which promises debt cancellation after working 10 years in a public service job. Four, new grad students. You're going to see some tight new loan limits. Instead of being able to borrow as much as you need each year, grad students will be limited to $20,500 a year unless you're enrolled in one of 11 professional degree programs. Five, parents and caregivers who want to take out Parent PLUS loans, you will also see new limits, $20,000 per child per year. And six, the Pell Grant program for low-income students is being expanded to cover workforce training. Think courses between 8 to 15 weeks for things like welding or to become a nursing assistant. Corey Turner, NPR News.
23: Corey had 90 seconds to work with there. And because I know you want to hear more, go to npr.org, where we've got just about everything you need to know about the coming student loan changes.

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1: Hearing it on KCLU Public Radio for the Central and South Coasts. Good morning. I'm Russ Maloney. It is 7:19. Coming up, just a couple minutes, as Morning Edition continues, price of jet fuel at its lowest level since the beginning of the war with Iran. Aviation experts say the cost of airline tickets likely to stay high, at least in the short term. We will get details on that somewhat unsurprising story coming up. We'll call it 5 minutes from now, about 7:25 here on KCLU. We'll check our transportation progress on the ground in the Tri-Counties with our Thursday morning commute, plus the forecast. We'll do it in 30 seconds. KCLU.
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1: If you lost, you may have lost a dresser. It's on the roadway. This is in Santa Barbara, Highway 101 South. Las Positas Road on-ramp in that area. It's on the dresser is on the on-ramp. So if you want a piece of furniture, if it's yours, go get it and take care of it and then better secure your stuff. Otherwise, we're doing well on our Thursday morning commute. Lots of June gloom this morning all the way through Ventura and Santa Barbara counties. Some misty conditions along the central coast. Drizzle. We'll see highs today. In the 60s along the coast, we'll be in the 70s inland. This cool down will continue through the weekend. 7:21 Morning Edition, KCLU.
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0: This is Morning Edition from NPR News. I'm E. Martinez.
4: And I'm Steve Inskeep. The agreement between the United States and Iran calls for a ceasefire by their allies on all fronts in the war, including Lebanon. That's where Israel has been fighting Hezbollah. Israel's ambassador to the U.S., Michael Leiter, responded this way on this program Tuesday.
5: We're not going to withdraw from South Lebanon, and the madmen of Tehran have no business poking their nose into Lebanon.
4: Not going to withdraw. So what does that mean for Lebanon? Let's ask Tracy Shamoun, a former Lebanese diplomat who knows many Lebanese leaders and is in Beirut. Welcome to the program.
6: Hi, welcome.
4: What do you think Israel is required to do in Lebanon?
6: Well, I've always said from the beginning that Israel is not just wanting to pursue Hezbollah in Lebanon. This was something that they, by their own admission, had been preparing for about a year. Mm-hmm. And they had positioned all their tanks and bulldozers at the border in preparation for the eventuality of being able to launch this operation. So as far as I'm concerned, their ambitions are not just about Hezbollah, but they're also about acquiring territory in South Lebanon, which they've made very clear. And if you look at their security zone, which extends about 10 kilometers into Lebanon, and they've gone way beyond that, mm-hmm. The security zone encompasses all the oil and gas facilities that Lebanon may have in the future. And also it gives them access to the vital waters of the Litani River, which they've coveted for many, many decades.
4: I guess we should note Israelis deny they have territorial ambitions, insist this is only about security. You're offering a different view of their motives. But what do you think that this agreement is requiring them to do? What do you think is demanded of them for real here?
6: Well, legitimately, they have no right to establish a buffer zone in a sovereign country. It would be like Mexico coming into Texas and saying, okay, we're going to take 10 kilometers of your land and turn it into a buffer zone. And so therefore, reclaiming the complete sovereignty of Lebanese territory is primordial in any negotiations. Now, the Israelis are saying is to protect the citizens in the north. Well, the best way to protect the citizens in the north is to abide by a complete comprehensive ceasefire where nobody fires at anybody. And I think this is what the agreement is trying to achieve between the U.S. and Iran, is that there is a complete ceasefire.

0: parade. 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
1: Live from NPR News in Washington, I'm Dave Mattingly. Defense Secretary Pete Hegseth says the Pentagon is launching a six-month review of U.S. forces in Europe. He announced the move at NATO headquarters in Brussels, hours after President Trump signed the deal to end war with Iran. Hegseth criticized some NATO allies for blocking U.S. forces from accessing their bases as the president pressed the war with Iran. Explosions and gunfire rang out today near the main airport in Niger's capital. NPR's Emmanuel Akinwotu says the first blast occurred shortly before dawn, local time.
2: Witnesses say sustained gunfire could be heard around the airport for almost 2 hours. The Nigerian government has not commented on the situation, but security operatives have been seen around Niamey cordoning off parts of the city. Niger's military government is currently battling Islamist militants occupying large parts of West Africa and the Sahel. In January, Nigerian soldiers and Russian troops stationed in the country repelled an attack on Niamey's main airport and the nearby military airbase after it came under attack from the Islamic State Sahel province, resulting in multiple casualties on both sides. Emmanuel Akinwotu, NPR News, Lagos.
1: In a unanimous ruling, the U.S. Supreme Court is siding with a Texas man who argued a federal law barring guns from those who use drugs illegally violates the Second Amendment. This is NPR News.
0: With KCLU News, I'm Russ Maloney. Central Coast College is asking voters to help make improvements to its campus by passing a bond measure on the November ballot. KCLU's Ben Hayes has the story.
3: The Allen Hancock College Board of Trustees voted unanimously to place a $290 million local facilities funding measure on the November 3rd, 2026 ballot. This would allow voters throughout the Allen Hancock College Joint Community College District to consider whether to authorize funding for repairs, upgrades and modernization projects at the college's facilities. Projects would include repairing and upgrading aging classrooms, laboratories, and career training facilities, also improving facilities that support instruction in science, math, nursing, and others, plus building a university center to offer local four-year bachelor's degree opportunities through partnerships with Cal Poly San Luis Obispo and California State University Channel Islands. The measure would require at least a 55% voter approval. I'm Ben Hayes, KCLU News.
0: Baseball action from Wednesday. The Dodgers edged Tampa Bay 5-4. The Angels lost to Arizona 8-1, and the San Francisco Giants won twice. Their suspended game from Tuesday, they won that 7-2, finishing it up yesterday, and won the scheduled game for yesterday 7-5, both games over the Atlanta Braves, WNBA. The LA Sparks lost to the Minnesota Lynx 99-83. More Morning Edition just ahead, KCLU.
4: In 1852, Frederick Douglass spoke in Rochester, New York, and he started by praising the Declaration of Independence.
5: And then the hammer comes down. He says, "Pardon me. Why have you invited me here on the 4th of July? The 4th of July is yours, not mine. You may rejoice. I must mourn. Why would you invite me into your temple of liberty?"
4: What to the slave is the 4th of July? 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
6: Good morning, Amy Martinez. While El Salvador did not qualify for this year's World Cup, it still set up a giant inflatable soccer ball in the country's capital. But heavy rain and winds over the weekend blew the ball off its anchors and into traffic. Now, one video shows one car slamming its brakes to avoid it. The ball then rolled into an oncoming van, but conditions were slippery, so the van was not able to maintain possession. The lightweight ball then bounced off and rolled away. It's Morning Edition.
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6: 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Sammy Martinez in Los Angeles, California.
8: And I'm Steve Inskeep in Washington, D.C. Ukraine launched a new wave of drone attacks on Russia overnight, with the majority targeting Moscow. Here's the sound as some of the strikes hit, as captured on Russian social media. can hear the buzz of the drones, the blast, the car alarms. It amounted to one of the largest attacks on the Russian capital since the Kremlin ordered the invasion of Ukraine more than 4 years ago. NPR's Russia correspondent Charles Maines is in Moscow. Charles, you're okay?
9: I'm just fine, Steve. Thanks.
8: Good, good. Glad to hear it. When we say this is one of the largest attacks, how large was it?
9: Well, Moscow Mayor Sergei Sobyanin said nearly 200 Ukrainian drones were basically shot down on approach to the capital overnight and into the morning, but acknowledged that several had managed to hit the city's main oil refinery. These videos, some of which we heard in your intro, circulating on social media, show drones repeatedly striking this facility, sending these large fireballs skyward and expletives tumbling out of many a Russian mouth. In one instance, an explosion sent the lid of a round oil container rocketing skyward. It really looked like something from a CGI effect in a movie.
8: Wow.
9: You know, I should add that Russian intercepts also appear to have played a role in some of the damage we've seen. For example, one drone crashed into a mega mall here. Another slammed into a high-rise apartment. Presumably, those drones were intended elsewhere. But even hours after the attack, you saw thick plumes of black smoke massed along the Moscow skyline. All four of the city's airports have suspended operations. So all in all, a real jolt to the city, and we're still waiting to hear about injuries.
8: So how does this attack on Moscow's main oil refinery fit in with the recent attack on another big city, St. Petersburg?
9: Yeah, I was in St. Petersburg for that attack, and it was similarly, we saw big plumes of black smoke over the city. In recent months, Ukraine has upped these attacks on Russian energy infrastructure in a bid to both dent the Kremlin's war chest, and also, I think, to bring the war that has ravaged Ukraine home to Russians as well. In a statement after these latest attacks, Ukrainian President Volodymyr Zelensky justified them as a response to intense Russian bombing of Ukrainian cities. He also painted them essentially as a message. It was time for Russia to end the war and enter into some form of diplomatic negotiations.
8: Any chance of that?
9: Well, probably not. You know, we haven't heard from Vladimir Putin, Russian President Vladimir Putin. He's actually in the city of Kazan today in Tatarstan, hosting a regional Asia conference. He made some comments early on in the morning that seemed to pretend as if this had never happened. But Russia certainly has been attuned to comments recently from President Trump that he wants to reengage on the Ukraine issue now that at least it seems for now the war with Iran has quieted down. In fact, a Kremlin aide said they're expecting White House envoys Steve Witkoff and Jared Kushner in Moscow in the near soon, although we don't have an exact date for that. But the aide put it, said it was really to explain the real picture from the Russian view of what's happening in this war, suggesting that somehow Trump was getting bad information from Europeans and this idea that somehow Ukraine had the upper hand. But meanwhile, we also heard from Russian nationalists who once again have said these brazen attacks that we saw today mean that, you know, Russia should punch harder, should use more powerful missiles to bring Ukraine to heel. Whether that takes cold with Vladimir Putin, we just have to wait and see.
8: Charles, thanks so much.
9: Thank you.
8: NPR's Charles Maines.
6: Americans continue to not feel great about the economy or about President Trump's leadership.
8: And the latest NPR PBS News Marist poll released this morning adds more data points to that discussion.
6: NPR political reporter Stephen Fowler has been reviewing the results. Okay, Stephen, so I'm going to take a guess and say, like many things in politics, Democrats don't like how things are going. Republicans pretty much like how things are going, and independents are somewhere in the middle. So how'd I do?
10: Wow, you're pretty much spot on.
6: Perfect.
10: Overall, President Trump faces the largest gap ever of people who approve of his job as president and those who disapprove. He's at 36% approval and 59% disapproval, basically where we were with the last survey that came out in early May. You've got basically every Democrat that disapproves, about two-thirds of independents, and one in five Republicans. Like previous versions of this poll, there are notable declines in different groups that helped Trump get elected in 2024. Gen Z Americans, women, those with a household income below $50,000 a year. Some of these changes are within the margin of error of the poll, which was conducted last week before news of the agreement between the U.S. and Iran, but it is still cratering numbers from February 2025. Case in point, back then, Trump had a net positive approval rating of 22 points among rural adults, but he's now 10 points underwater. And by a roughly 2-to-1 margin, Latinos disapprove of Trump's performance. It's everywhere.
6: All right, so that's how Americans feel about the president's job overall. Tell us more about what people are feeling about the economy.
10: It's even worse for Trump, and by extension, Republicans in Congress that are on the ballot this November. Only a third of Americans say they approve of how the president is handling the economy. That's lower than the lowest marks that folks gave former President Joe Biden, who, as you may remember, presided over an economy people did not feel great about. When specifically asked about the economy, only 34% of white Americans without a college degree say they approve of Trump's handling, down from about half in April 2025. And even though gas prices have dropped about 40 cents from this time a month ago, according to AAA, the cost of filling up continues to put a strain on budgets, people say.
11: Yeah, so there's a big picture displeasure with President Trump's performance and unhappiness with the economy overall. Answering those things are one thing. What about real world impacts of all this?
10: There are many economic factors working against Republicans this year, including the gas prices, high inflation, tariff policies, the war in Iran, although this survey was done before the latest memorandum of understanding that, as I understand, may or may not end things. In this month's survey, people were asked about summer plans and if costs had any bearing on things. Two-thirds responded yes. Another interesting question to me asked if folks planned on taking a summer vacation, and if not, why? About half of those who said no cited cost as a top factor.
11: Still plenty of time, though, before November and the general election. What does this data tell you about what's to come?
10: Well, it's obviously much too soon to tell, especially when there are still primary elections going on. But this sort of persistent pessimism about the economy that dates back to the Biden administration and is especially acute among independents sets up the following situation that strategists from both parties say could play out, where in key races, people who at one point supported Trump switch back to Democrats, who offer solutions to rising prices, and some of the most loyal Trump base opt to stay home.
11: All right, that's NPR's Stephen Fowler. Stephen, thanks.
10: Thank you.
0: 7:42, it's Morning Edition on KCLU. Good morning. I'm Russ Maloney. Coming up, two MIT researchers think they've been able to work out exactly how Russia's latest nuclear-powered missile flies. Their analysis suggests it's both dirty and dangerous. Plus, cybersecurity researchers recently uncovered malware that may have been designed to slow down Iran's nuclear program. Those stories about 10 minutes away. 7:51 on KCLU. World Cup, Men's World Cup continuing today. I can tell you a certain KCLU senior reporter very happy with yesterday's result of England beating Croatia 4-2. Today, four games on the docket starting at 9 a.m. Czechia versus South Africa, Switzerland, Bosnia-Herzegovina happening in Los Angeles in Inglewood at SoFi Stadium. Canada playing at home in Vancouver. They host Qatar this afternoon. And Mexico and South Korea in Guadalajara, Mexico this evening. So four matches on tap in the Men's World Cup. Coming up, international news headlines from the BBC just 30 seconds away here on KCLU, online at kclu.org.
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13: Good morning, I'm Tracy Burcham at the BBC. President Zelensky says a huge Ukrainian drone attack against Moscow is an absolutely justified response to strikes on Kyiv. Mr. Putin has not commented on the attack. Steve Rosenberg is in Moscow.
14: It was one of the largest drone attacks on the Moscow region since the start of the war. The Russian authorities claim that their air defences shot down more than 190 drones that were en route to Moscow. A senior Kremlin official categorically denied that the situation on the battlefield had changed in Ukraine's favour.
13: Gunfire and explosions have been heard at Niger's main airport in the capital Niamey. Reports say the attackers have been repelled. The BBC's Simi Jaloso reports.
15: Witnesses say gunfire began around 6 a.m. local time and continued for nearly 2 hours. The airport has been the target of an attack before. Niger has been under military rule for nearly 3 years. with the junta grappling with persistent jihadist violence across the country.
13: Australian researchers say that bird flu has killed thousands of elephant seal pups at a remote Antarctic breeding colony, Ambarasan Netarajan reports.
16: Scientists estimate that about 13,000 seal pups have died from the disease. They also found higher than expected deaths in penguin populations. The study says the figure could be even worse as deaths were ongoing when their observations finished.
13: I'm Tracy Burcham at the BBC in London.
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0: Morning edition on KCLU. Good morning. I'm Russ Maloney. The official start of summer is this weekend. To be precise, the solstice is at 1:24 a.m. Sunday. But more than 100,000 people are expected to start the celebration a bit early with the annual Santa Barbara Summer Solstice Parade on Saturday. If you've never seen it, think of it as a cross between a Disney and Mardi Gras parade. KCLU's Lance Roscoe takes us to the Solstice Workshop, where an army of volunteers is creating float and costumes for the parade.
17: A man is drilling holes on the top of a float that's inspired by the ocean like you might find at Disneyland. It's far from complete, but you can see that it looks like a scene out of the bottom of the Santa Barbara Channel. In fact, we're surrounded by more than a dozen floats under construction in a yard off of Garden Street in downtown Santa Barbara. This is the Santa Barbara Summer Solstice Workshop. We're days away from the 2026 Summer Solstice Parade, the community's artistic and often whimsical ode to the start of summer.
18: This year's theme is wave. Wave is an amazing theme because it brings out creativity in so many different ways. You can be a sound wave, a light wave, you can be a heat wave, you can be the royal wave, you could be a wave in the ocean, you could be a surfer on a wave.
17: Penny Little is executive director of the Santa Barbara Summer Solstice Celebration.
18: It's like a cross between doodah, carnival, Venice, you know, we have elements of so many different things because most of the people who are our paid staff, our artists in residence, are fine artists. They are teaching our community celebration arts. You can make something with other people collaborating. It doesn't matter what skill level.
17: Anyone with an idea can enter the parade. The rules are simple. It can't be commercial in nature. No words, no signs, no symbols, and no motorized devices are allowed in the parade. The floats have to be pushed or pulled by people. Here at the Solstice Workshop, some of the bigger projects for Saturday's parade are taking shape. Carolyn Strong is working on a float for the biggest ensemble in the parade, the La Boheme Dance Group.
19: Oh, we're going to look like a wave. It's going to start, you'll see us blocks away with beautiful waves of fabric, so it looks like a tidal wave of emotion and joy is coming towards you. All 111 dancers and about 20 different extras. We thought, well, what's happening below the waves? So we've made a beautiful disco mermaid who's going to be on the top of the float, along with clamshells full of disco balls, and we're just going to rock you. We're going to rock your world.
17: Natasha Kudarenko is with another ensemble group, which is called Buckle Up.
20: You are working on a treasure chest full of coins.
21: Yes, we are. So this is going to be a pirate ship. Our costumes are, we are cowgirls, and we are also pirates. So we have stolen our loot, and we are have flown our pirate flag, and we are parading through the streets with what we've stolen.
20: Cowgirl pirates?
21: That's right. Creativity is what we're after.
17: Why does she like taking part in the parade?
21: It's incredibly fun. It's rewarding. It's about community. Every year when we dance, we bring people together. You meet new friends and people come together and it just feels really magical.
17: The Solstice Workshop has a number of experts on hand to help people turn their ideas into reality. Henry Costello is a workshop assistant.
22: Artists will come to me with some sort of sketch or freehand drawing of what their thoughts are on a project, and then I do my best to make it come to 3D reality.
17: The parade is more than a half century old. This is the 32nd year that Diane Arnold is taking part.
23: The theme is wave, and initially I was going to do a giant wave. I had a couple fiberglass poles. This thing where a giant wave would go over, and then it would go around, and then it would come back, and it would go over again. And then I realized that it would be funnier to just have a giant hand that waved. So I'm making two giant hands, 14 feet tall, waving, theoretically. I mean, in my head, things always work out better.
17: Carlos Cuellar is a solstice artist in residence.
1: It's amazing how the community get together to create art. Having an idea for solstice is like having a dream, because you're going to put your piece, you're going to put your artwork in the middle of the street among 100,000 people.
17: The summer solstice celebration coined the phrase, it's more than a parade, it's a celebration of the arts. It kicks off Friday afternoon with the Solstice Festival in Alameda Park. The free weekend-long event features music, kids' activities, food, and arts and crafts vendors. The parade begins at noon Saturday at Santa Barbara and Ortega Streets and heads up Santa Barbara Street, ending in Alameda Park. In Santa Barbara, Lance Sirosco, KCLU News.
0: Love the creativity. Well, we have cowgirl pirates, we have the wave stuff. All of that just sounds like fun. What a way to celebrate the summer solstice. 7:51. Morning Edition on KCLU. Coming up after 8 o'clock, Federal Reserve has a new chairman, Kevin Warsh.
2: It's an honor, a true honor, to take up this duty at a time of such consequence.
0: President Trump chose Warsh for the job, hoping he would slash interest rates, but that seems unlikely anytime soon, with Fed policymakers now signaling a potential rate increase. That story at 8:07, right after the news on KCLU. Thousand Oaks, Highway 23 North, approaching Olson Road. There is a vehicle holding up traffic. It's in the fast lane, having trouble evidently. Look out for that. You'll slow down suddenly when you get there, so be aware. Cloudy conditions, June gloom, drizzle throughout the Tri-Counties this morning. Highs in the 60s along the coast, 70s inland today. Morning Edition, KCLU.
6: It's Morning Edition from NPR News. I'm Amy Martinez.
8: And I'm Steve Inskeep. We have new information about an old missile launch. Last year, Russia launched a missile from a remote island above the Arctic Circle. That missile flew for hours, and Russia claimed it was powered by a nuclear reactor. American researchers now believe they understand how that works. NPR's Jeff Brumfield got an exclusive look.
3: Nuclear power is sometimes used on aircraft carriers and submarines, but a nuclear-powered missile? Researcher Jake Hecla says it's been a while since anyone thought about doing that.
5: This is a concept that had not been explored in a serious way, really, since the 1950s or early 1960s.
3: The U.S. briefly tried to fly a bomber with a nuclear reactor aboard.
24: These first airborne reactor tests at Convair, Fort Worth, are supplying valuable information.
3: And it looked at missiles, too, but those plans never got off the ground. Hecla is a professor at MIT with a joint appointment in aerospace and nuclear science. He says the U.S. concluded that nuclear-powered flight
5: is something that is possible, but wildly expensive and very dangerous.
3: But that hasn't stopped the Russians. In October, they launched a missile called Burevestnik. It flew for nearly 15 hours. Because it's nuclear-powered, it could have likely flown even longer. Over the years, Russia has posted a handful of videos of Burevestnik. The more Hecla looked at them,
5: I realized that there was a ton of data here.
3: Looking at brief clips of the missile in its factory, he estimated its size by comparing it to objects in the background, like, say, a fire extinguisher.
5: I spent many hours repeating these measurements over and over and over again.
3: And once he knew how big it was, Hecla worked out how its nuclear reactor worked. The result is really worrying. He believes the missile takes air and pushes it directly through the reactor core, where it's heated and shot out the back. That means this missile is literally spewing radiation as it flies.
5: It is likely to leave a radioactive trail. And as a result, anyone living near is at enormous risk, potentially, if this system flies off course.
3: In November, Russian President Vladimir Putin praised the scientists who built Burevestnik. He said its unlimited range means it can bypass missile defenses, making it a valuable weapon. But Jeffrey Lewis, a missile expert at Middlebury College, is less sure.
25: Yes, it has this very, very long range, but it flies quite slowly.
3: And slow-moving cruise missiles aren't that hard to intercept, he points out. Still, Lewis says Jake Heckla's analysis should put to rest the question of whether Budivesnik is real. The paper shows
25: it's almost certainly a terrible idea, but it's not an impossible idea.
3: And in the 21st century arms race, Lewis says, even the worst weapons can become reality. Jeff Brumfiel, NPR News.
6: In the effort to keep Iran from obtaining a nuclear weapon, there is what we see and what we can only guess at. The latest visible sign is the preliminary agreement between the U.S. and Iran. It says Iran will not procure or develop nuclear weapons, a goal that Iran maintains it isn't seeking. Nick Fountain from our Planet Money podcast reports on the unseen part of the conflict. It involves a cybersecurity researcher who found a computer virus.
4: His name is Juan Andres Guerrero Saade. But people call him Jags. He's a vice president of a cybersecurity firm called Sentinel One. And for an executive at a company that has lots of federal contracts, he has a lot of tattoos, including one related to this cyber weapon he uncovered.
9: FAT-16 has been on the back of my arm for a while now.
4: You got it tattooed?
9: Oh, yeah.
4: The cyber weapon is called FAT-16, and it dates to the mid-2000s. Though Jags first found reference to it much later in a leak of suspected NSA tools. He and a colleague tried to figure out what it was meant to do, and recently they had a breakthrough. They figured out FAT-16 messed with the part of the computer that deals with math.
10: The really, really details-based, hard calculation stuff that most of the time you never deal with.
4: But why? He couldn't figure out who the tool was designed to target.
10: Who is running high-precision calculations back in 2005, doing something so interesting that it got somebody to build a super-specific custom piece of malware to modify and mess with their workloads. Everything about this thing screams special.
4: Then Jags found a snippet of the malware in some software having to do with complex physics modeling. And when he looked into that software,
10: something that I run into right away is this report by the good ISIS. That's what they call themselves. I don't know what ISIS stands for. It's some kind of think tank. The good ISIS.
4: Institute for
10: something or other.
4: Stands for the Institute for Science and International Security. And their report mentioned that Iranian nuclear scientists have been using this software that FAT-16, the malware, was targeting. So Jags got his hands on an obscure piece of physics software from decades ago. Did you pay for it?
10: No. You can't buy it. You can't just buy it.
4: And found the malware does this very specific thing. It changes the math of a very specific kind of calculations in this very specific software, calculations having to do with, like, making bombs, meaning the malware's coders knew about nuclear physics. The other thing the virus did is spread to other computers on the network.
10: The idea being that if I come to this computer and I run this simulation workload and go, hey, those results don't look right. Let's go try this other computer. And you go and you run it in the other one. That, too, will give you the right wrong answer.
4: The exact same wrong answer.
10: Exactly. And so the idea was to drive these people nuts.
4: There are still many unknowns about FAT-16. Who did it? The CIA and NSA declined to comment, and the Israeli Defense Forces did not respond to our inquiry. Who it was aimed at? North Korea also had a nuclear program at the time. And finally, if it changed the course of history. Nevertheless, Jags is pretty satisfied because his decoding lets us get a peek into the invisible cyber war. Was it worth the wait?
10: Oh, absolutely.
4: Nick Fountain, NPR News.
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0: Most museums have the old do not touch rule, but one museum in Philadelphia is changing that. 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
2: 3:30 this afternoon until 6:30 this evening on KCLU. Good morning. In its agreement with the United States, Iran repeats its longstanding promise not to build a nuclear weapon. It also pledges to reopen the Strait of Hormuz, which was opened before the war. So what did the U.S. gain? From the Pellucci Studios on the campus of California Lutheran University, it's Morning Edition on listener-supported KCLU. I'm Russ Maloney. Immigration authorities use facial recognition technology on immigrants and protesters, and now they're giving their system to local police. Photos go into a computer system stored for 15 years. About 100,000 people are expected to attend the Santa Barbara Summer Solstice Parade on Saturday. KCLU's Lance Orozco takes us to the workshop where last-minute preparations are underway. You'll hear those stories and even more coming up this hour on 88.3 KCLU FM and HD Thousand Oaks, 102.3 FM, 1340 AM, KCLU Santa Barbara, 96.7 KSYV Solvang, and 89.7 KCLM and KCLM HD Santa Maria. Heard on 92.1 in San Luis Obispo. 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On this day in 1812, the U.S. declared war against Great Britain. 2 years later, their peace deal left both sides where they started. 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
3: Live from NPR News in Washington, I'm Korva Coleman. Defense Secretary Pete Hegseth has announced a six-month review of U.S. forces in Europe. NPR's Quill Lawrence reports Hegseth spoke at NATO headquarters in Brussels today.
4: Hegseth repeated Trump administration talking points about European allies paying too much attention to gender equity and climate change. He slammed NATO allies for not joining the U.S. and Israeli war on Iran and claimed U.S. lives had been put at risk because some NATO countries refused to offer bases or even overflight for that war. Hegseth said the U.S. would adjust its NATO dues depending on which countries increased defense spending. The Trump administration has said it will reduce military support even if a NATO country comes under attack. But the U.S. is bound by NATO's Article 5 that an attack on one is an attack on all. The only time in history Article 5 was invoked was after 9/11. Many NATO countries sent troops and material to fight in Iraq and Afghanistan. Quill Lawrence, NPR News.
3: Motoring Club AAA says the cost of regular gasoline in the U.S. has fallen to $4 per gallon. The price has dropped 52 cents in the last month. NPR's Joel Rose reports it could take a while before airline passengers see cheaper fares.
5: When jet fuel prices shot up this spring, airlines responded by raising ticket prices and fees. Now, fuel costs are coming back to earth. The average price for a gallon of jet fuel in the U.S. dropped this week to less than $3, according to the tracking firm Argus. That's down more than $2 per gallon from the peak in April. But aviation consultant Michael Boyd says don't expect the airlines to give those price hikes back right away.
6: If people will pay it, why would you take it back?
5: Boyd says travelers have shown they are willing to pay higher airfares, at least so far. And airlines face rising costs across the board, including labor. Joel Rose, NPR News, Washington.
3: The Obama Presidential Center opens today in Chicago. NPR's Don Gagne says former President Barack Obama and former First Lady Michelle Obama will preside over the dedication.
7: It's traditional for former presidents to create a library to house records and documents from their presidency and to highlight their time in the White House. The Obama Center is different. First off, it's not a presidential library, the logic being that records from the Obama era were digital and are accessible online. There's a museum, but the center also features a branch of the Chicago Public Library. There's ample park space, even a regulation NBA-sized basketball court. Guests at the dedication ceremony will include former presidents Bill Clinton, George W. Bush, and Joe Biden. Not invited, President Donald Trump, who's known to regularly insult and demean Obama in speeches and to the press. Don Gagne, NPR News, Chicago.
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2: With KCLU News, I'm Russ Maloney. A suspected DUI driver has been charged with two counts of second-degree murder for a traffic collision that left two bicyclists dead and a third seriously injured in Ventura County. KCLU's Lance Orozco has more.
8: It was a horrifying crash on the Pacific Coast Highway near Solimar Beach. CHP officers say Gabriel Escovel was driving a pickup truck northbound on the PCH when he veered into a dedicated bike lane and hit the three cyclists. Kelly Standish died at the scene and William Tucker died at a hospital. The third cyclist suffered what are being called major injuries. Officers arrested Escovel after a DUI investigation at the scene. Ventura County prosecutors say he's facing a murder charge because of a previous DUI arrest last December. That case is still pending. The 24-year-old Oxnard man's arraignment was continued to next week, and he hasn't entered a plea to the charges yet. Lance Orozco, KCLU News.
2: An effort to catch a man wanted for a felony arrest warrant led to an officer-involved shooting in Oxnard. Police officers spotted the man's car near Magnolia and C Streets just before 5 yesterday morning. The officer attempted to stop the car for a possible traffic violation, but the driver sped away and was involved in a head-on collision with a police vehicle several blocks away. The man fled on foot. After the officer caught up with him, there was a struggle and the man was shot. He's reported to be in stable condition at a hospital. His name has not been released. The police officer suffered minor injuries. Oxnard police say they will be releasing body cam video of the incident. A new proposed plan to a respected coastal site will help the public learn about Chumash life on the South Coast. KCLU's John Palminteri has details.
9: A significant change in the Santa Barbara waterfront area will pay respects to the Chumash Indians. It involves a redesign of Ambassador Park. Along Cabrillo Boulevard, in the middle of all the hotels west of State Street, there's a grassy area that is not developed as a hotel. That is the Burton Mound. It's a special site with evidence that the Chumash had a village there. Collaborating with the coastal band of Chumash Indians, the California State Coastal Conservancy, and the City of Santa Barbara, this project will have native landscaping, a special walking path, interpretive elements, and a gathering area to create a welcoming experience for visitors, honoring the tradition, stories, and knowledge of the Chumash people who were once in the area. A public review of the designs took place Wednesday evening. The site would remain undeveloped except for the new Chumash-inspired features. In Santa Barbara, John Palminteri, KCLU News.
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14: It's Morning Edition from NPR News. I'm Steve Inskeep in Washington, D.C.
15: And I'm Martinez in Los Angeles, California. President Trump signed the agreement with Iran intended to end the war and get oil flowing again through the Strait of Hormuz.
14: The United States says it is prepared to lift decades of sanctions, potentially allowing hundreds of billions of dollars to flow to Iran. In return, Iran repeats its promise never to build a nuclear weapon, a promise Iran has made for decades and that U.S. officials usually have not believed. The idea now is to spend 60 days negotiating terms to back up that promise.
15: Coming up, we'll hear from one of the negotiators of the last Iran nuclear deal. But to break down the agreement now in hand, we're joined by NPR's Greg Myrie in Tel Aviv. So, Greg, there was supposed to be a big U.S.-Iran signing ceremony in Switzerland on Friday. What changed?
16: Yeah, we got a last-minute surprise. Trump and Iran's president signed the formal agreement Wednesday. Iran's leader did it in his home country. Trump did it at the French Palace of Versailles. Now, we know Trump is enamored with such opulence, but historically, this is where a treaty ending World War I was signed, a treaty ultimately considered a failure. So there's no need for that ceremony planned Friday in Switzerland, though we are hearing the U.S. and Iran may go ahead and meet and just start working on the final agreement that still needs to happen.
15: Okay, so I saw that President Trump spoke at length about the deal. I also took questions from reporters. What jumped out at you?
16: Yeah, many things. I'll just mention two. First was Trump's language. He said he didn't want to be another Herbert Hoover, the president who presided over the Great Depression. He also said oil supplies would be depleted in another 4 weeks if the war had gone on. So remember, in the early days of the war, Trump was calling for Iran's unconditional surrender. Now he says he's ending it to avert an economic catastrophe. And second, this deal is designed to end the war, yet Trump was still using belligerent language, saying he reserves the right to resume the war.
17: If I don't like it, if they don't behave, we'll go right back to dropping bombs right smack in the middle of their head.
16: And he talked about bombing Iran a half dozen times at this press conference.
15: All right, so what should we be on the lookout for first out of this agreement?
16: Yeah, the Strait of Hormuz opening. Everybody wants this, perhaps Iran most of all. It needs to export oil for its crippled economy. So there may be logistical issues like clearing Iranian mines, for example, but everyone is expected to look for solutions, not create problems here.
15: President Trump says Iran's nuclear program is the most important issue. So how are those negotiations shaping up?
16: Yeah, this is going to be the hardest issue to resolve. And the memorandum says both sides will freeze in place as they negotiate. Iran won't work on its nuclear program. The U.S. won't impose more sanctions. But there's a lot of tough issues here. And the most important is what happens to nearly 1,000 pounds of highly enriched uranium. These negotiations are supposed to last 60 days, but that deadline can be extended.
15: All right. So what else can the U.S. and Iran expect out of this preliminary deal?
16: Well, the U.S. is getting two things it had before the war, the opening of the Strait of Hormuz and an Iranian promise not to have a nuclear weapon. This raises a key question. What did the U.S. gain from this war? Well, Iran has a lot to gain. Iran can now sell its oil freely. This is a huge immediate benefit. And a final agreement would call for the lifting of all U.S. and U.N. sanctions. Now, that's a big if, but the U.S. has squeezed Iran since the 1979 revolution there with all sorts of punitive measures. For the first time, Iran could begin to operate without all these restrictions.
15: That's NPR's Greg Myrie in Tel Aviv. Greg, thanks.
16: Sure thing, eh?
14: We've called someone who negotiated with Iran in the past. Rob Malley was U.S. Special Envoy for Iran in the Biden administration, and before that, a lead negotiator in the Obama administration for the 2015 nuclear deal with Iran. He's now at Yale and joins us. Rob, welcome back.
18: Thanks for having me.
14: What do you make of this text now that you've seen it?
18: So, listen, I'd say the text is ambiguous, but at least it ends the war in Iran. Hopefully it also ends the war in Lebanon. It opens the Strait of Hormuz. I think it's also the MOU is also an indictment of the war that led to it for all the reasons we just heard. But at this point, far better than the alternative, which was to continue the conflict.
14: It sounds like you think this is a bad deal. It's just that it was a bad war.
18: I wouldn't call it a bad deal. When people say that Iran is getting so much out of this. I mean, let's put things in perspective. The war cost them hundreds of billions of dollars. Devastation of their infrastructure. People are talking about Iran losing 10% of their GDP this year. So compared to that, the economic benefits they're going to get out of this deal are peanuts. And I think the main thing is to make sure this memorandum of understanding holds and then learn the lesson. Two lessons. Number one, that the war itself was the original sit that led only to a military defeat for the United States and a global economic crisis. And secondly, the answer to military force when it doesn't work is not more military force.
14: Our colleague Greg Myrie just now noted something. The president has talked of it as a big deal that the Iranians say in this agreement that they don't want a nuclear weapon. But haven't they always said they don't want a nuclear weapon?
18: Of course. This is the mystery and the oddity of President Trump, who could try to make something that is banal look like a historic achievement. But if that's what it takes for him to say that this is a good deal, I'm fine with it.
14: The challenge, of course, always has been assuring the United States and others that Iran actually isn't going to get a nuclear weapon. How do you go about doing that?
18: Well, that's really the challenge of the next deal. I think the question of the nuclear negotiations that are going to follow, that's going to be far more complex. I see no way in which it could be reached within the 60 days that the two parties have allotted to it, because it's not just what you just mentioned, which is going to be an extraordinarily challenging task. How do you really have the verification measures in place when Iran now, its nuclear program has been opaque for a very long time? And secondly, how do you devise the sanctions relief that the U.S. has promised Iran? That's going to take a long time. We may never get there. And if we don't get there, hopefully we at least maintain the truce that currently exists.
14: I take your point that Iran has suffered tremendous economic damage because of the war. Nevertheless, people were outraged in 2015 when you negotiated an agreement that included, I think, $1.7 billion for Iran. We're now talking about hundreds of billions of dollars potentially of investment in Iran. Could Iran use that money to support its regional proxies, do things the United States and Israel and others really wouldn't like?
18: First, the key word here is potentially. I mean, this is all premised on the notion that this bigger deal that I mentioned will be reached. There's so many question marks about that economic relief, the $300 billion investment that will be done in Iran. Who's going to invest that amount? The president has spoken about lifting all sanctions, which is extraordinary, but I assume that the price they're going to require of Iran to get there is going to be quite high. And again, it may never be achieved. But if the notion, and you know, I have to give President Trump credit on this, and among the enormous blunders and crimes that he's committed, every now and then he stumbles on the right instincts. If in fact you could change the relationship with Iran to the point where they are integrated in the world economy, but their international posture will have to change, their regional posture will have to change, why not? I don't think it's particularly likely, but to keep that out there, that at some point the U.S. should normalize its relationship with Iran. This macabre dance between the two has gone on for way too long. You know, it's a dream. I think it's good to put it out there. I suspect it's going to be quite a while before we reach that point.
14: After the nuclear deal in 2015 in the Obama administration, Congress passed a law requiring that any agreement over Iran's nuclear program from then on would have to pass through Congress. Is it your understanding of the law that this agreement has to be voted on by Congress?
18: I mean, a literal reading of the law is very hard to escape the fact that this should be voted on by Congress. In fact, some of the sanctions relief that the president has promised in this deal, in theory, cannot be implemented for another 30 days. So it's problematic. I suspect the administration is going to try to ignore and circumvent the law, and I'm not sure who can enforce it. So you're right. In theory, according to the way the law was written, this should be submitted to Congress. Let's see what happens.
14: Rob Malley, thanks so much for your insights. Really appreciate it.
18: Thank you.
14: He was involved in negotiating the first nuclear deal with Iran back in 2015.
15: Interest rates are holding steady for now. NPR's Scott Horsley reports on what the Federal Reserve's next move might be.
19: There's a new chairman at the Federal Reserve. Kevin Warr spoke to reporters yesterday for the first time since taking over at the central bank.
20: It's an honor, a true honor, to be back at the Federal Reserve and to take up this duty at a time of such consequence.
19: President Trump chose Warsh for the job in hopes he would slash interest rates. But with a wartime spike in energy prices pushing inflation above 4%, rate cuts seem unlikely anytime soon. In fact, Fed policymakers signaled their next move is likely to be a rate increase. Financial markets didn't much like that message. The Dow Jones Industrial Average fell more than 500 points yesterday. But Warsh insists he and his Fed colleagues are determined to bring stubborn inflation under control.
20: The commitment to deliver is strong, unanimous, and unambiguous. And that's, I think, an important message. We've missed for 5 years, and we're going to fix that.
19: That may be easier said than done. The Fed fights inflation by raising interest rates, which tempers demand. But it does little to address a supply shock like the one caused by the war with Iran, which has snarled oil tanker traffic in the Strait of Hormuz. A tentative ceasefire in the war may provide some relief, but energy analysts say it could take months to repair the physical and economic damage and bring prices back to pre-war levels. In the early weeks of the war, Fed policymakers still thought they'd be able to lower interest rates by a quarter percentage point this year. But updated forecasts released yesterday point to a quarter point increase instead. Warsh himself did not offer a rate forecast. He's generally said the Fed should provide less forward guidance to avoid tying its hands in case conditions change. The new chairman's called for other reforms at the central bank. He's appointing a series of task forces to review how the Fed communicates with the public, how it tracks inflation and other economic indicators, and how it responds to innovations that could upend the economy, like artificial intelligence.
20: Each task force will serve an objective shared by everyone in the system. A Federal Reserve that is clear-eyed about its mission, fit for purpose, and focused on the future.
19: Warsh says the task forces will draw on experts from both inside and outside the central bank. He expects them to make recommendations by the end of the year. Scott Horsley, NPR News, Washington.
2: 819 Morning Edition on KCLU. Good morning. I'm Russ Maloney. I'm going to share something personal with you that has really nothing to do with that story other than the fact that the new Fed chair, his name is Kevin Warsh. Have you heard it? NPR running a segment about a month ago about how people in certain parts of the United States say Wash, but they say Warsh. They add an R to it. And my mother did that. And growing up, I always thought, well, she's from Central Illinois. It's kind of a, you know, how she grew up. Well, turns out that that's fairly common dialect, you know, especially older people still saying it. But Scotch-Irish immigrants in the late 18th century came over. And when they settled and then migrated from Appalachia into the upper Midwest, kind of brought that pronunciation, that added R. So every time I hear Kevin Warsh's name, I think of my mother. Weird correlation, but that's why. It's Morning Edition. Thank you for indulging me with that random fact. On the way, just about 15 minutes, former presidents and other dignitaries will gather in Chicago today for the dedication of the Obama Presidential Center.
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2: No incidents on our Tri-County highways on our Thursday morning commute, and we'll be June glooming through the weekend. Low clouds drizzled this morning, high temperatures in the 60s, lower 70s. Some inland spots will see mid to upper 70s. This will continue through Sunday. 821 KCLU.
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14: It's Morning Edition from NPR News. I'm Steve Inskeep in Washington, D.C.
15: And I'm A. Martinez in Los Angeles, California. Federal immigration officers often use facial recognition in the field to identify undocumented immigrants. Now, a newly revealed document from the Department of Homeland Security outlines plans to give local police the same technology. NPR's Meg Anderson is here to explain this. So Meg, tell us more about the DHS document and the tech it describes.
23: Yeah, so the existence of this particular document was first reported by the news site 404 Media. And it describes a mobile app designed for local police who are deputized by ICE to enforce immigration law. Police use the app to scan the faces of people they stop. The app then runs those faces against more than 250 million government records. We're talking State Department visa records, the database TSA uses at airports. Once someone's face is scanned, the app tells police whether or not that person can be detained for an immigration violation.
15: All right. So what do we know about how police will actually use this technology?
23: Not a lot, but we do know the app launched last September. That suggests that police have already been using it. We don't know for sure. And then there's a question of whether police need to have some reason or suspicion to stop people before they use the app. I spoke to Claire Garvey about that. She's a lawyer with the Policing Project at New York University.
24: Can they walk around taking photos of whoever? As sort of a dragnet way to attempt to identify individuals who might be in the country unlawfully.
23: And I should note, ICE and Border Patrol already use facial recognition technology during ICE surges in various cities. It's been common for federal officers to take photos of people, both immigrants and protesters.
15: I saw Democrats in Congress have said that they're worried the federal government is collecting this type of biometric data and storing it in a database. Does this document offer any more insight on that?
23: Yeah, so the administration has repeatedly denied the existence of a database of protesters. But last week, my colleague Jude Jaffe Block reported on a letter sent to members of Congress in which former acting ICE director Todd Lyons indicated the agency does give itself wide latitude to collect information on people. And we've heard from protesters that ICE officers have told them their photo will end up in a database. And this new document backs that up. It states that the photos end up in an internal DHS system and that they're stored there for 15 years.
15: All right, there's got to be a few privacy concerns.
23: Yeah, so first, privacy experts I spoke to felt like this app could chill freedom of speech, right? People might worry that they'll be identified at a protest, for instance, and could end up on some sort of watch list. Second, they brought up the fact that facial recognition doesn't always get it right, right? And some people detained by ICE have been mistakenly ID'd by

0: with Iran that President Trump pulled the U.S. out of in his first term, questions whether the current extension is long enough to negotiate terms that satisfy Iran's demand for sanctions relief as well as restrictions to its nuclear capabilities.
1: Because it's not just how do you really have the verification measures in place when Iran now, its nuclear program has been opaque for a very long time. And secondly, how do you devise the sanctions relief that the U.S. has promised Iran?
0: From Battery Park to City Hall, New Yorkers celebrate their beloved Knicks. Crowds have turned out for a massive parade for their NBA team that ended a 53-year championship drought when it beat the Spurs in Game 5, 94-90. As Mayor Zoran Mamdani describes it, the moment United people enjoy and turn the country's biggest city into the world's smallest town. U.S. stocks trading higher with the Dow up 160 points. 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
2: With KCLU News, I'm Russ Maloney. Central Coast College is asking voters to help make improvements to its campus by passing a bond measure on the November ballot. KCLU's Ben Hayes has the story.
3: The Allen Hancock College Board of Trustees voted unanimously to place a $290 million local facilities funding measure on the November 3, 2026 ballot. This would allow voters throughout the Allen Hancock College Joint Community College District to consider whether to authorize funding for repairs, upgrades and modernization projects at the college's facilities. Projects would include repairing and upgrading aging classrooms, laboratories, and career training facilities, also improving facilities that support instruction in science, math, nursing, and others, plus building a university center to offer local four-year bachelor's degree opportunities through partnerships with Cal Poly San Luis Obispo and California State University Channel Islands. The measure would require at least a 55% voter approval. I'm Ben Hayes, KCLU News.
2: Government agencies are using artificial intelligence to make consequential decisions about the lives of Californians, according to a new report uncovered by CalMatters from the state's Department of Technology. Under state law, California officials have to put out an annual overview summing up their use of, quote, high-risk automated decision systems, end of quote. This year's report confirms the use of six systems that fall into this category. The state is using these systems to do things like evaluate whether unemployment claims are fraudulent, predict whether incarcerated people will reoffend, and detect when college students use generative AI to write assignments. Quick baseball roundup. The Dodgers beat the Tampa Bay Rays 5-4. The Angels lost to Arizona 8-1. And the San Francisco Giants won twice. They completed their suspended game from Tuesday and beat the Braves 7-2. Then in the regularly scheduled game for yesterday, they beat the Braves again 7-5. KCLU News 833.
4: Good morning. I'm Steve Inskeep with some aquatic dating news. Female dolphins keep track of male dolphins who get pushy. Each dolphin has a signature whistle, sort of like its name, and researchers played some of the whistles through underwater speakers off Australia. When females heard the whistle of a guy with a reputation for aggressive mating tactics, the females took off. A little bit like humans sometimes do. It's Morning Edition.
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4: Former presidents, A-list performers, and others are gathering on Chicago's South Side today to attend the dedication of the Obama Presidential Center. Presiding over all of it, of course, will be former President Obama and former First Lady Michelle Obama. Also in the crowd will be NPR's Don Gagne, who has covered Obama since his first campaign for president. He's on the line now from Chicago. Don, good morning.
6: Hey, good morning.
4: Okay, I did get a chance, I don't know, last year to run. I went running in Chicago and went by the center under construction. What's it like now that it's done?
6: Okay, so it's dominated the grounds by this main building. It's 225 foot tall. It's an obelisk-like tower. People are already calling it the Obama-lisk.
7: Okay.
6: Didn't see that coming, did you?
7: No.
6: That's the museum. And inside, it tells the story of Obama's political rise. But along the way, it also cites foundational events from U.S. history, slavery, the Declaration of Independence, the suffrage movement, civil rights. All things that kind of helped create a path for the election of the first African-American president. Just as significant to the design, though, is what's outside. It's surrounded by park space. It's accessible to the whole community. There are gardens. There's an NBA regulation basketball court, of course, and outdoor gathering spaces, including a plaza named after the late congressman and civil rights leader John Lewis.
7: Sounds like a museum and a recreation center, but not formally a library, right?
6: Exactly. And here's the logic. Because the Obama White House existed in the digital era, presidential documents and records either originated in or are being converted to digital, and they're available online. So this center doesn't need to be that massive storage facility. And not only are the records not here, there will be no National Archives staff or official presence on site here. I should say, Steve, though, that separately there is a branch of the Chicago Public Library on the grounds, and it is an important piece of all this, but again, it's not a presidential library.
7: You know, former presidents are showing up for this event. I just saw on CNN three of them, images of three of them who will be there, but President Trump will not be there. Why not?
6: He wasn't invited. Full stop. Which shouldn't shock anyone, right? He continues to verbally attack President Obama, and even recently has accused Obama of treason, among other things. Valerie Jarrett was a White House advisor to Obama, and she is currently the CEO of the Obama Foundation, the organization that oversees the center. Here's how she addresses Trump's absence.
8: I can tell you that this is a celebration for those who helped get President Obama where he is, and this is a gift to them. And so the people who will be here are the people who've been helpful along the way.
6: So those who've been helpful along the way. There will, as you said, be former presidents here, Bill Clinton, George W. Bush, and Joe Biden, a bipartisan group, if an incomplete set.
7: Interesting that George W. Bush is there. I suppose you would not assume that is someone who helped Obama along the way, but Bush actually did a very dignified transition to Barack Obama once upon a time.
6: And the two of them have forged a real friendship, including a friendship between Bush and former First Lady Michelle Obama.
7: What message can you expect to hear from the President Obama today?
6: I won't anticipate his words. This is a speech that will get a lot of attention because of the event and because of the times we live in. But look for him to talk about the work continuing and the need for that to be the work of a community. Again, he started as a community organizer. The center still speaks to that. So I'd expect to hear themes like that.
7: Don, thanks so much. Great to hear from you.
6: It's a pleasure.
7: NPR's Don Gagne.
9: France defeated Senegal in its first World Cup match on Tuesday, 3-1. Les Bleus, as they are known, are one of the favorites to win the tournament. France reached four out of the last seven World Cup finals and won two of them, most recently in 2018. There are also more French players in this year's tournament, nearly 100, than players of any other nationality. NPR's Eleanor Beardsley tells us how that came to be.
10: This sports club on the eastern edge of Paris is teeming on a recent Wednesday afternoon as players big and little dash across the field. Paris-based journalist Simon Cooper writes on soccer. His latest book is World Cup Fever, A Footballing Journey in Nine Tournaments. He says Western Europe plays the best soccer right now.
11: The Western European countries play the fastest soccer. It's collective, it's one touch. And probably the best place in Western Europe is the largest city of Western Europe, Paris. The French are just very good at producing soccer talent.
10: Cooper says it starts with getting millions of six-year-olds out on the field because the only way to know who's going to be good is to let everybody play from a very young age. That's clearly being done here as tiny boys and girls excitedly kick the ball, pouring their hearts into their game. One coach screaming from the sidelines doesn't miss a thing. His gaze follows every darting youngster. Coach Baiji Conte is so demanding, you'd think he was instructing teenagers, not eight-year-olds.
12: Je pense que plus on démarre tôt et entre guillemets plus on a cette rigueur et mieux c'est.
10: The younger you start, the better it is, he says. You've got to do things fully and install a certain rigor from the beginning. 23-year-old Conte started playing here at the age of 5. Now he's one of the principal coaches. He says a lot of the youngsters dream of being stars, and a few might make it.
12: Il y en a qui ont du talent, oui, certes. Après, avoir du talent trop tôt, c'est pas forcément bon.
10: Many of them have talent, he says, but it's better not to let it explode too soon. You gotta make it shine with time. You have to polish talent like a jewel. Conte gathers the little players around him for a post-practice pep talk, urging them to stay concentrated as they stare up at him in reverence. About 12 million people live in Paris and its suburbs. Many hail from recent immigrant backgrounds. That's reflected in the French national team with stars like Kylian Mbappe, whose mother is Franco-Algerian and his father from Cameroon. It also helps explain the large number of French players in the World Cup, says sports writer Cooper.
11: A lot of the players who are not good enough to play for France then end up playing for the country of their parents, be that Algeria or Cameroon, Senegal or Morocco. So there's huge numbers of players who will be playing for African countries this World Cup who are really French and typically from Paris.
13: Mon prénom c'est Sami, mon nom c'est Rezgi.
10: 8-year-old goalkeeper Sami Rezgi has just finished his practice under the rigorous gaze of Coach Conte.
13: Oui, c'est un peu difficile, mais ça va. Des fois, je suis fatigué, mais quand on perd,
10: it's a little bit hard, he says, and sometimes I'm tired, but when we see we're losing, we push and push, and then we come back, and we can tie or even win. Sami, like many kids here, says he's rooting for two teams in this World Cup.
13: Je veux deux équipes gagnent, soit l'Algérie, soit la France.
10: France and Algeria, he says, from where his father, who's been watching from the stands, immigrated many years ago. Eleanor Beardsley, NPR News, Paris.
2: 8:42, morning edition on KCLU. I'm all in on the Men's World Cup. I watch the Men's World Cup, Women's World Cup, love it. Four matches today, including one, Czechia and South Africa, starting at 9 o'clock this morning. You can have it on while you're listening to On Point and Here and Now on KCLU this morning. Yesterday, also four matches, and I can tell you a KCLU senior reporter, particular one, was very excited that England beat Croatia 4-2 yesterday in the opening game for both teams in the Men's World Cup. Coming up, morning edition continues on KCLU, the California Report on the way at 8:51. Trump administration is once again taking aim at a California offshore wind project. The Department of the Interior has agreed to pay energy developer Invenergy $765 million to abandon four offshore wind projects, including one off the coast of Morro Bay. Details on that and other statewide headlines on the way, 8:51 on KCLU. International news headlines from the BBC now here on KCLU on this Thursday morning, online at kclu.org.
14: Good morning. I'm Tracy Burcham at the BBC. President Zelensky has told a meeting of NATO defense ministers in Brussels that pressure on Russia needs to be increased to get it to end the war against his country. He said Ukraine and Germany had signed an agreement on anti-ballistic capabilities and urged other allies to join the effort.
15: We invite all countries to contribute to these common efforts as much as possible. By this winter, we should already see concrete outcomes from our joint work on anti-ballistic defense. Please support it at every level and in every possible way.
14: The African Union Health Agency says that more than 200 people have now died from Ebola in the Democratic Republic of Congo. The outbreak continues to expand into new areas, despite intensified surveillance and treatment efforts. The Church of England has issued a formal apology to birth mothers and children affected by historical forced adoptions. Between 1949 and 1976, the Church helped run mother and baby homes, where unmarried pregnant women were often pressured into giving up their children for adoption. The BBC's Duncan Kennedy.
16: The BBC first reported on forced adoptions 5 years ago. Those reports led to a parliamentary inquiry by the Human Rights Committee, as well as apologies from the Scottish and Welsh governments.
14: I'm Tracy Burcham at the BBC in London.
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2: It's Morning Edition on KCLU. Good morning. I'm Russ Maloney. The official start of summer is this weekend. To be precise, the solstice is at 1:24 a.m. Sunday. But more than 100,000 people are expected to start the celebration a bit early with the annual Santa Barbara Summer Solstice Parade on Saturday. If you've never seen it, think of it as a cross between a Disney and Mardi Gras parade. KCLU's Lance Orozco takes us to the Solstice Workshop, where an army of volunteers is creating floats and costumes for the parade.
18: A man is drilling holes on the top of a float that's inspired by the ocean like you might find at Disneyland. It's far from complete, but you can see that it looks like a scene out of the bottom of the Santa Barbara Channel. In fact, we're surrounded by more than a dozen floats under construction in a yard off of Garden Street in downtown Santa Barbara. This is the Santa Barbara Summer Solstice Workshop. We're days away from the 2026 Summer Solstice Parade, the community's artistic and often whimsical ode to the start of summer.
19: This year's theme is WAVE. WAVE is an amazing theme because it brings out creativity in so many different ways. You can be a sound wave, a light wave, you can be a heat wave, you can be the royal wave, you could be a wave in the ocean, you could be a surfer on a wave.
18: Penny Little is executive director of the Santa Barbara Summer Solstice Celebration.
19: It's like a cross between Duda, Carnival, Venice. You know, we have elements of so many different things because most of the people who are our paid staff, our artists in residence, are fine artists. They are teaching our community celebration arts. You can make something with other people collaborating. It doesn't matter what skill level.
18: Anyone with an idea can enter the parade. The rules are simple. It can't be commercial in nature. No words, no signs, no symbols, and no motorized devices are allowed in the parade. The floats have to be pushed or pulled by people. Here at the Solstice Workshop, some of the bigger projects for Saturday's parade are taking shape. Carolyn Strong is working on a float for the biggest ensemble in the parade, the La Boheme Dance Group.
20: Oh, we're going to look like a wave. It's going to start, you'll see us blocks away with beautiful waves of fabric, so it looks like a tidal wave of emotion and joy is coming towards you. All 111 dancers and about 20 different extras. We thought, well, what's happening below the waves? So we've made a beautiful disco mermaid who's going to be on the top of the float, along with clamshells full of disco balls, and we're just going to rock you. We're going to rock your world.
18: Natasha Kudarenko is with another ensemble group, which is called Buckle Up. You are working on a treasure chest full of coins.
21: Yes, we are. So this is going to be a pirate ship. Our costumes are, we are cowgirls, and we are also pirates. So we have stolen our loot, and we are have flown our pirate flag, and we are parading through the streets with what we've stolen.
18: Cowgirl pirates?
21: That's right. Creativity is what we're after.
18: Why does she like taking part in the parade?
21: It's incredibly fun. It's rewarding. It's about community. Every year when we dance, we bring people together. You meet new friends and people come together and it just feels really magical.
18: The Solstice Workshop has a number of experts on hand to help people turn their ideas into reality. Henry Costello is a workshop assistant.
22: Artists will come to me with some sort of sketch or freehand drawing of what their thoughts are on a project, and then I do my best to make it come to 3D reality.
18: The parade is more than a half century old. This is the 32nd year that Diane Arnold is taking part.
23: The theme is wave, and initially I was going to do a giant wave. I had a couple fiberglass poles. This thing where a giant wave would go over, and then it would go around, and then it would come back, and it would go over again. And then I realized that it would be funnier to just have a giant hand that waved. So I'm making two giant hands, 14 feet tall, waving, theoretically. I mean, in my head, things always work out better.
18: Carlos Cuellar is a Solstice artist in residence.
0: It's amazing how the community get together to create art. Having an idea for Solstice is like having a dream, because you're going to put your piece, you're going to put your artwork in the middle of the street among 100,000 people.
18: The Summer Solstice Celebration coined the phrase, it's more than a parade, it's a celebration of the arts. It kicks off Friday afternoon at the Solstice Festival in Alameda Park. The free weekend-long event features music, kids' activities, food, and arts and crafts vendors. The parade begins at noon Saturday at Santa Barbara and Ortega Streets and heads up Santa Barbara Street, ending in Alameda Park. In Santa Barbara, Lance Orozco, KCLU News.
2: That sounds like so much fun. And so the woman planning the giant hand waving and the line she said about things always seem to work out better in my head than in reality. Boy, I get that. That a lot. California Report just ahead on this Thursday morning here on KCLU. Good morning to you. I'm Russ Maloney. Coming up at the top of the hour, we get a close read of Frederick Douglass's greatest speech in the summer of 1852. On point. 9 o'clock here on KCLU. One serious incident on our Tri-County highways in the Rincon, Highway 101 South, just past La Conchita. A vehicle overturned, lost control. It is on its roof in the center divider, so still slow down through there, but everybody seems to be okay. They're out of the vehicle, but kind of a scary situation. Look out for that. That's the only incident on our Tri-County highways. Some drizzle, clouds, fog. It'll stay that way along the coast most of the day. A little bit of sun inland. Highs today, mainly in the 60s, some lower to mid-70s inland. California Report now, KCLU.
1: Good morning. This is the California Report. I'm Vanessa Rancagno in for Mari Bolaños. The Trump administration is once again taking aim at a California offshore wind project. The Department of the Interior has agreed to pay energy developer Invenergy $765 million to abandon four offshore wind projects, including one off the coast of Morro Bay. The goal is for the company to redirect its investments to natural gas and geothermal projects. President Trump and his cabinet have repeatedly attacked the reliability of wind power, instead focusing on fossil fuel production. The administration has also described offshore wind projects as a threat to national security, although most experts have dismissed that notion. This is already the third time this year the Interior Department has paid companies to end their offshore wind project leases. The latest move leaves California with only three active offshore wind ventures, one off Morro Bay and two off the coast of Humboldt Bay. The Los Angeles Sheriff's Civilian Oversight Commission is suing the Sheriff's Department for allegedly failing to comply with subpoenas. LAist reporter Frank Stoltz has more.
3: The lawsuit focuses on three subpoenas seeking information involving a deputy shooting and two deputy beatings. The subpoenas were first issued in February of last year. The sheriff complied, but with heavily redacted reports, citing confidentiality laws. Since then, the state enacted a law saying local sheriff's oversight panels have the right to access confidential records. Now, the sheriff, saying he is following the advice of county lawyers, says he must meet and confer with the deputies' union before he can comply.
1: LAist reporter Frank Stoltz.
4: 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And Eric and Wendy Schmidt, whose philanthropy works to create a healthy, resilient, secure world for all, on the web at theschmidt.org.
1: Over the past decade, dozens of maternity wards have shut down across California, and that raises risks for pregnant patients. KAZU's health reporter Ngozi Cole takes us to one rural Monterey County hospital where family medicine doctors are stepping in to help.
24: At Mi Memorial Hospital in King City, Dr. Ruth Pedraza sees about 25 patients a day. As a family medicine physician, she treats people of all ages, from babies to the elderly. And that pool includes some who are pregnant.
6: We see the pregnant patient. We can follow them after for just their regular, you know, screenings, like regular well checks, pap smears, all that. But also we can see their child too.
24: Adwaza did an obstetrics fellowship at the county's public hospital, Natividad, in Salinas, where she trained to do vaginal deliveries and C-sections and to manage high-risk pregnancies. Babies in South County still have to be delivered at major hospitals in Salinas, but Pedraza makes sure expectant moms know that prenatal testing, which helps prevent stillbirths, is also available at Me Memorial.
6: I sometimes talk to the patients and I'm like, why don't we do it once here and once over there? And they're like, I have no transportation. Great, we can do twice here in the clinic.
24: This level of care is important in rural areas, where hospitals have been hit hardest by financial challenges and staffing shortages. Data from the California Hospital Association shows that more than 50 maternity care units have shut down or been suspended over the last decade. Association President Kamala Coyle says hospitals have to think creatively about filling these gaps.
7: Are we able to integrate others into the labor and delivery team so that they might not be totally dependent on just an OBGYN, as an example? Of course, OBGYNs are central to the team. But can we think about how we can use our healthcare workforce more flexibly?
24: But some experts say this doesn't fully serve pregnant patients. Alicia McGregor, a maternal health researcher at Harvard, has studied the impact of maternity ward closures across the U.S. Her research has found that patients who gave birth when the nearest labor and delivery unit closed had a higher risk of having complications during childbirth than those who gave birth at a hospital closer to home.
8: Just having a family medicine doc available for sort of prenatal care or outpatient care doesn't solve the problem of not having a place available for sort of a safe delivery.
24: A safe delivery and a healthy family is the goal. Marina is a farm worker in Greenfield who asked us not to use her last name. She gave birth to her first two children when Me Memorial's labor and delivery unit was still open, just 15 minutes away. But baby one was born at Natividad, about 45 minutes from home. Marina got her prenatal care at Me Memorial's other clinic in Greenfield and says she appreciated the convenience, but still she wishes she didn't have to travel so far to give birth. She says, King City is much closer than Salinas, and sometimes your water breaks and things happen very quickly. It's okay, but it would be better if they reopened the hospital in King City. As hospitals across the country grapple with how to properly support moms like Marina, lawmakers are also trying to help patients and providers. In California, a new law will help require critical access hospitals to have standby perinatal services. And a proposed federal bill aims to help labor and delivery units stay open in rural areas, so babies like Juan can be born closer to home. For the California Report, I'm Ngozi Cole in Greenfield.
1: And that's the California Report for Thursday, June 18th. We're a production of KQED News. I'm Vanessa Rancagno. Thanks for listening, and have a great day.
2: 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Thank you so much for listening. I'm Russ Maloney.
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10: In 1852, Frederick Douglass spoke before an anti-slavery group in Rochester, New York, and he started by praising the Declaration of Independence.
11: And then the hammer comes down. He says, "Pardon me. Why have you invited me here on the 4th of July? The 4th of July is yours, not mine. You may rejoice. I must mourn. Why would you invite me into your temple of liberty?"
10: Douglass asked, "What to the slave is the 4th of July?"
11: Can you love your country enough to really criticize it? Do you love your country enough, or at least its principles, to condemn it when it's wrong? Douglass believed in America's creeds. He said so many times in so many ways, the creeds are great. It's the practices that are terrible.
10: I'm Meghna Chakrabarty. That's Today on Point. Stay with us.
12: Live from NPR News, I'm Lakshmi Singh. A preliminary deal between the United States and Iran is signed earlier than scheduled. Last night, President Trump and his Iranian counterpart entered into a 60-day ceasefire extension. Vice President J.D. Vance addressed that as he was leading the White House briefing a short time ago.
13: I would say the 60-day period officially started today. It was signed late, and it may have even been signed technically, you know, because of the time shift, I think it signed technically today, Iran time. So, yes, the deal started yesterday. We're going to start the 60-day clock today.
12: NPR's Greg Myrie reports both sides now face a complicated process of sorting out the terms for ending their war.
15: Iran's president signed the deal in his home country, while Trump did so at the opulent French Palace of Versailles. Trump also issued this warning to Iran.
25: If I don't like it, if they don't behave, we'll go right back to dropping bombs right smack in the middle of their head.
15: The most immediate benefit of the deal should be the opening of the Strait of Hormuz, where the flow of oil has been largely halted for more than 3 months. Iran also pledges not to build a nuclear weapon, though the exact scope of the nuclear program must be worked out over the next 60 days in a final agreement. Iran will now be able to sell its oil freely, a major boost for its crippled economy. Greg Myrie, NPR News.
12: Many Americans say they don't feel good about the U.S. economy or about President Trump's leadership. NPR's Stephen Fowler reports on the latest NPR PBS News Marist poll release this morning.
26: President Trump faces his largest ever gap between those who approve of his job and those who don't. The disapproval is driven by nearly all Democrats, about two-thirds of independents, and one in five Republicans. When asked about how Trump is handling the economy, the numbers are even worse. Only a third of Americans say they approve, a figure lower than any point during former President Biden's tenure. One reason? Gas prices. Even though the average price per gallon has decreased by about 40 cents in the last month per AAA, three-quarters of voters say it still puts a major strain on their finances. Stephen Fowler, NPR News.
12: Proud and energized, crowds of people wearing Knicks jerseys and caps lining the route from Battery Park to City Hall to celebrate the team that brought home their first NBA title in 53 years. NPR's Brian Mann is in the middle of it.
27: I took a subway into Lower Manhattan around 5:30, and the car was already packed more than 4 hours before parade time. Huge crowds here where I am now, and everyone just big grins on their faces. This celebration, half a century coming for the Knicks. People say they're glad to be here.
12: It's NPR.
2: With KCLU News, I'm Russ Maloney. A suspected DUI driver has been charged with two counts of second-degree murder for a traffic collision in Ventura County that left two bicyclists dead and a third seriously injured. KCLU's Lanta Roscoe has more.
18: It was a horrifying crash on the Pacific Coast Highway near Solimar Beach. CHP officers say Gabriel Escovel was driving a pickup truck northbound on the PCH when he veered into a dedicated bike lane and hit the three cyclists. Kelly Standish died at the scene and William Tucker died at a hospital. The third cyclist suffered what are being called major injuries. Officers arrested Escovel after a DUI investigation at the scene. Ventura County prosecutors say he's facing a murder charge because of a previous DUI arrest last December. That case is still pending. The 24-year-old Oxnard man's arraignment was continued to next week, and he hasn't entered a plea to the charges yet. Lance Roscoe, KCLU News.
2: A proposed plan to a respected coastal site will help the public learn about Chumash life on the South Coast. KCLU's John Palminteri has details.
5: A significant change in the Santa Barbara waterfront area will pay respects to the Chumash Indians. It involves a redesign of Ambassador Park. Along Cabrillo Boulevard, in the middle of all the hotels west of State Street, there's a grassy area that is not developed as a hotel. That is the Burton Mound. It's a special site with evidence that the Chumash had a village there. Collaborating with the Coastal Band of Chumash Indians, the California State Coastal Conservancy, and the City of Santa Barbara, this project will have native landscaping, a special walking path, interpretive elements, and a gathering area to create a welcoming experience for visitors, honoring the tradition, stories, and knowledge of the Chumash people who were once in the area. A public review of the designs took place Wednesday evening. The site would remain undeveloped except for the new Chumash-inspired features. In Santa Barbara, John Palminteri, KCLU News.
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16: This is On Point. I'm Meghna Chakrabarty. Across this month, we've been looking at the idea of America, the ways this country has conceived of itself, the things we want to believe about ourselves, the creeds that we must reckon with, and that distinguish us. We began on June 1st with Harvard University's Danielle Allen, historian of democracy and scholar of the Declaration of Independence. And by the way, it was a fantastic conversation. She revealed hidden aspects of the Declaration, including the 250-year-long impact of an extra piece of punctuation in reprints of the Declaration that may have changed our fundamental understanding of that document and therefore of this nation. I say never has so much relied on a period that should not even be there. If you want to know what I'm talking about, by the way, go to our podcast feed, the On Point podcast feed, hit subscribe, and you can absolutely find this conversation that we had with Danielle Allen. But anyway, I actually want to bring back today something that Professor Allen said about the fundamental contradiction within the Declaration of Independence.
17: So the Declaration is already a moment where the slave interest in the South and then the anti-slavery interest are fighting with each other.
16: But Professor Allen told us that we're wrong to think that just because the Declaration of Independence does not explicitly condemn slavery, that it therefore implicitly condones it. In fact, she told us that the phrase life, liberty, and the pursuit of happiness hints at the Declaration's abolitionist spirit, because the founders could have used the Enlightenment concept of life, liberty, and the protection of property instead, but did not.
17: So the point is, the document is actually an abolitionist document. Okay, and there's a lot more to be said about that. But right from the very beginning, this country had two voices. It had an abolitionist voice. It also had a voice defending the slave interest. They were both there. So it's not really just that people had looked back later and saw these ideals and used them. Those words in 1776 began the end of slavery right then and there.
16: The Declaration was, of course, signed on July 4th, 1776. Well, almost exactly three quarters of a century later, Frederick Douglass challenged everything that that document stood for. On July 5th, 1852, Douglass spoke at an anti-slavery event in Rochester, New York. He called out the founding fathers' unwillingness to abolish slavery at this nation's creation in a speech that powerfully asked, What to the slave is the 4th of July? Well, joining us to take a deep look at this historic address is David Blight. He's the Sterling Professor of History and Black Studies at Yale University and also author of many books on Frederick Douglass, including the masterful biography Frederick Douglass, Prophet of Freedom, which won the 2019 Pulitzer Prize in History. Professor Blight, welcome back to On Point.
0: Hello, Meghna. Great to be back.
16: And I should say that you're joining us from Shepherdstown, West Virginia today.
0: I am.
16: I wanted to ask you first, before we actually got to the specific text of the speech, for people who don't know Douglass as well as they should, can you just give us a very brief bio of him? Because it's not for nothing that the import of this speech given by him should be recognized.
0: Indeed. Born a slave, Eastern Shore of Maryland, spent the first 20 years of his life enslaved in Maryland, 11 of those years out on the Eastern Shore, and 9 of those years in Baltimore. He was sent back and forth, and Baltimore had a great deal to do with the expansion of his imagination as he reached his teenage years, and then, of course, with his ultimate ability to escape. He lands in the North, and first in New York, and then moves into Massachusetts, where he was essentially unknown and did labor in the docks of New Bedford, Massachusetts, where he took up his first residence, until he started to preach in a local black church and was discovered there by the Garrisonian abolitionists from Boston and invited out to Nantucket Island in August of 1841, where he gave his first, in any way, prominent speech to white people and to abolitionists. He went on from there in the 1840s to be hired by the Massachusetts Anti-Slavery Society, run by Mr. Garrison. Mm. And he became, in many ways, the most popular orator, speaker on the abolitionist circuit. Within 3 to 4 years, by the mid-1840s, he was sought after all across the North, especially all over New England, as a speaker. He was often telling his own story, the stories of his youth, the stories of those 20 years as a slave, which he sat down in the winter of 1844 and 45 and wrote up in his famous slave narrative, the book called Narrative of the Life of Frederick Douglass, an American Slave. He goes to England, an extraordinary tour of Ireland, Scotland, and England in 1845 to the spring of 1847, which was a complete flowering and even to some extent transformation of his consciousness and his life. His freedom, indeed, was bought for him, purchased for him by a group of British abolitionists. Yeah. And then he comes back to the U.S. He's going to move out almost immediately, move out to Rochester, New York, found his own newspaper called the North Star. And he begins to change his attitudes about anti-slavery strategies and such that at the time we have him speaking in Rochester in 1852, he's transformed into a very political abolitionist.
16: Okay. So he gives the 1852 speech to the Rochester Ladies Anti-Slavery Society at Corinthian Hall in Rochester, New York. But he doesn't begin with this, you know, full-throated criticism of the concept of the Declaration of Independence. In fact, he begins quite differently, doesn't he?
0: Oh, he does. It's kind of typical of Douglass's oratory. He begins by simply saying, "Oh, I am not prepared to be here. I'm not educated. Why am I here? I am so nervous," and so on. He actually probably was in some sense. But he immediately, and then for the first, three pages of his script, and it was a script, by the way, he honors the founders. He honors the 4th of July. He calls it the day of your deliverance. He calls it the great day of your national life. He calls it the American Passover, appealing to that great religious tradition. He calls the Declaration of Independence the sheet anchor of American liberty. And then And he goes on and on with that. Although you begin to sense that he's setting up his audience, and of course he was. He kept calling the fathers your fathers.
3: Yeah, can I just jump in here?
0: Your declaration.
3: Yeah, Professor, can I just jump in here? Because I'm literally on that paragraph right now. I'm looking at the speech. And that is one of the first things that jumps out at you. Because he does say, he talks about, as you said, he says he's nervous. He's quailing, in fact.
0: Quailing sensation. Yeah, sure. Sure, Mr. D.
3: Yeah, exactly. I'm like,
0: audience will be quailing before long. Let's put it that way.
3: And then exactly as you said, he says, this to you is what the Passover was to the emancipated people of God. He calls, right. He says, it is the birthday of your national independence.
0: Right.
3: This celebration also marks the beginning of another year of your national life. So immediately, this is in the 1, 2, 3, 4th paragraph of his speech, he's setting himself apart from the people he's addressing.
0: He is. And he's using the pronouns to do it. You, your, you. Your. I did count the use of you and your once. I think I got to 58, maybe 60, I don't know. Doesn't really matter, but the point is obvious. He is saying, this is a glorious day. Those principles in the Declaration of Independence, which he does specifically honor, is your day, your day. And he's setting up here in what I love to call the first movement of his symphony. I mean, I've often called this in print and in speaking situations. It's a speech that's like a symphony in three movements.
3: Mm-hmm.
0: And this first movement is honoring the founding, honoring the framers, honoring even Jefferson himself quite explicitly. This is a great day. This is the sheet anchor of your story, you know. And then he starts using the ship metaphors. The ship is the nation. But he's setting up his audience here. This is what I guess composers do with music. We're being set up for a long second movement of this symphony that is going to be taken over by the trombones and the kettle drums, if you will, of the orchestra. And he begins to set it up by saying the ship of state, the ship of your nation is still mostly steady in the storms, but there are billows ahead of you and there are dark clouds ahead of you. Douglas was so famous for his metaphors. I mean, he could trot out, no one could count the metaphors in this speech. But the meaning of the speech comes through in metaphor after metaphor after metaphor, where he is placing this story in the laps of his audience, which, by the way, was about 600 people.
3: Wow.
0: In that hall. And he, as you said, he was indeed invited here by his friends. The Ladies Anti-Slavery Society of Rochester were people he, by and large, he knew them all and knew them all quite well. And I don't really know what they expected him to do that day, but I suspect they did not get what they might have thought they were about to hear.
3: You know, it's so interesting to me because you're right. It does read very quite musically.
0: It does.
3: Because his writing is just stunning. And he continues to loop back, I think. The use of the you and yours metaphor is so powerful because then, in a sense, he connects the position or the grievances of the founding fathers to the grievances that enslaved people of America still held, right? He says, oppression makes a wise man mad. Your fathers were wise men, and if they did not go mad, they became restive under this treatment. They felt themselves the victim of grievous wrongs, wholly incurable in their colonial capacity. So, Professor Blight, when we come back, we'll talk about how Frederick Douglass took that idea and said, well, look at us, America, now, and the grievous treatment that some Americans are facing. So we'll be back. This is On Point.
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16: You're back with On Point. I'm Meghna Chakrabarty, and today Professor David Blight is with us. He is the Sterling Professor of History and Black Studies at Yale University and author of the Pulitzer Prize-winning biography of Frederick Douglass called Frederick Douglass, Prophet of Freedom. And today we've invited Professor Blight back to go with us almost line through into one of Douglass's most famous speeches, which is popularly now known as the speech where he asked, "What to the slave is the 4th of July?" So, Professor Blight, tell us, how does Douglass transition, as you said, between this first movement where he exalts the Declaration, he exalts the efforts of the founders, you know, he says, you know, he says, of course, no duh, we should, you should be celebrating the 4th of July. And then how does he transition from that to, but wait a minute?
0: Yeah, right. Nicely put. Well, there's a break in the text in most printed versions of this, and then comes the line, "Fellow citizens, pardon me. Allow me to ask, why am I called upon to speak here today? What have I or those I represent to do with your national independence?" And then he goes on to cite the great principles. He's all for, you know, the four first principles are what he calls natural justice and natural rights. But then begins the long middle movement of the oration, which becomes Douglass's litany of the horrors of beginning with the slave ships, slave trade, landing in America, auction blocks, domestic slave trade, people being transferred to the West, humans as property. I mean, the pain, the litany of blood and pain becomes the story of this entire middle section. It's the longest section of the speech. It's almost like a hailstorm now. After that lovely setting them at ease beginning, respect for the founding fathers, honoring the day, he now marches his people. And in the beginning of the second movement comes my single favorite moment in the speech, where he says, there is a parallel to this. It's right after he has said, "The 4th of July is yours, not mine. You may rejoice, I must mourn," famous passage. And by the way, if people will sit and read this out loud, they will get a sense of the cadences of the way Douglass used language. It's very King James biblical language. It's repetition, which in good oratory you always must do. But then he says, you know, there is a parallel to this situation. And without naming his text, he said, because he knows he's got a biblical audience, he just floats into the 137th Psalm, by the rivers of Babylon. There we sat down, yea, we wept when we remembered Zion. We hanged our harps upon the willows in the midst thereof. For there they that carried us away captive required of us a song. And he goes on with that. But what's he saying? He's saying, you've invited me here to sing for you. Mm-hmm. And I am not going to sing. I am going to draw the ache and the pain out of your hearts and make you look at this national sin, this national crime, and challenge you to act to change it.
3: Fellow citizens, above your national tumultuous joy, I hear the mournful wail of millions. It's incredible. You know, so, Professor, as you probably know, back in 2020, NPR actually gathered some of the descendants of Frederick Douglass to read parts of this famous speech. And so we want to just play a little excerpt of that. So here it is.
1: Fellow citizens, pardon me. Allow me to ask, why am I called upon to speak here today? What have I or those I represent to do with your national independence?
9: Are the great principles

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Here It Now continues on KCLU. Coming up in the next segment, an immigrant father and his son have very different feelings about the American flag. A Muslim American immigrant says he feels pride when he looks at the flag, but his son strongly disagrees. Host David Folkenflik explores the generational divide between father and son. That's coming up. And we've got the world coming up at noon today. A new class of opioid made in China and many times more powerful than fentanyl is spreading through illicit markets in the U.S. and in Europe. Those stories and more, that's coming up on The World. It gets underway at noon today here on KCLU.

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6: This is Fresh Air. I'm Tanya Mosley. And my guest today is comedian Ali Sadiq. His new stand-up special, My Father, explores his relationship with his dad, who died in 2018. Sadiq has released more than a dozen specials on YouTube, including two filmed inside of jails. He himself was arrested at 19 for selling cocaine and served 6 years of a 15-year sentence. Part of his work includes talking with prisoners about accountability and the realities of recidivism. This past spring, he released Ali Sadiq from Inside, shot in a county jail in Charlotte, North Carolina, where he talks to inmates for almost 2 hours straight about the experiences of being locked up and its lasting psychological effects. Here he recalls his inmate number, which he calls a spin number.
7: Ask the old heads that have been here before. Ask them, do they remember their original spin number? This the that haunts me. I've been out for 25 years, almost 26 years. 67, 93, 46. I can't forget this number. It's ingrained in my head like my Social Security number.
8: That's your name.
7: It's my slavery number.
6: 6793 46. That's my guest Ali Sadiq and his YouTube special From Inside, a conversation with inmates. And what goes on to happen after you rattle off your number? The guys start blurting out their numbers too. What does it signify that you can remember your spin number 30 years after you are out of prison?
9: That you did not get out of this situation unscathed. You may have survived it, but you still have wounds. I've been out 29 years at this point. Even if I'm at home by myself, I'm gonna lock the bedroom door. I still know this number. So it's still things that you may survive, but you don't get out unscathed. You're going to lose some skin in this game. And I think that these psychological wounds are different than my physical wounds. My physical wounds start to fade. Why haven't these wounds faded yet?
6: There was this powerful thing you said during that talk with those inmates that also is kind of sticking with me. You were saying when you get locked up, your people get locked up too. And I wanted you to explain what you meant by that.
9: My mom, even though she wasn't physically there, she's there in mind. Like, it wasn't no days that my mother didn't think about me. When you're inside, your sister is concerned, your mother is concerned, your dad is concerned, your grandmother is concerned. It is all of these people that's concerned.

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2: A Ventura County man is now facing murder charges for a crash which killed two bicyclists on the Pacific Coast Highway. And a Santa Barbara filmmaker takes on the refugee crisis in North Africa with a documentary that took a decade to film. 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

0: It's Today Explained. I'm Sean Ramos-Vroom, and I'm joined by our senior reporter, Miles Bryan. What are you reporting on?
1: Sean, I'm here to talk to you about redistricting.
0: A very popular trend in the United States right now.
1: Yes, we're in the middle of a redistricting war, as you might have heard, Republicans versus Democrats.
0: I heard.
1: But it's not always that simple.
0: Okay.
1: Take Mike Beltran. He's a Puerto Rican guy, lives near Orlando. Republican lawmakers blew up the old congressional district he was in to make it harder for the Democrat to win.
2: I think it's a little messed up. I think they're trying to dilute the minority votes, especially the Hispanics.
1: Okay, Sean, but who do you think he supported for president?
0: Florida man, Donald Trump.
1: You're supposed to say Kamala, but it was Trump.
2: I did vote for Trump, yes, sir.
1: The same guy who kicked the redistricting wars off. I went to Florida to report on the Trump voters who got the short end of the stick in redistricting, and I'm going to tell you about it.
0: On Today Explained from Vox.
2: Yes, sir.
3: Live from NPR News in Washington, I'm Janine Herbst. Vice President Vance says the U.S. holds all the cards in the deal with Iran, but there are many questions about the Memorandum of Understanding that extends the ceasefire, reopens the Strait of Hormuz, and opens negotiations for a final peace deal. NPR's Greg Myrie says the Iranian-backed militant group Hamas's attack on Israel in October of 2023 ignited a firestorm.
4: Now we're at a point where we're trying seeing this effort to try to stop this and, in a sense, work your way down that escalation ladder that the U.S. and Israel not going to attack Iran and vice versa under this agreement, trying to sort out the Israeli presence in Lebanon. Gaza is still there as a festering sore. So the region has been thrown into upheaval. It's changing. It's going to be realigned. Every country has to rethink itself.
3: NPR's Greg Myrie reporting. AAA says the cost of a gallon of regular gas in the U.S. has slipped below $4 a gallon, dropping 52 cents in the last month. It's still a dollar higher than it was before the war with Iran, though. The price of jet fuel, that's also lower. But as NPR's Joel Rose reports, it could take a while before passengers see cheaper fares.
5: When jet fuel prices shot up this spring, airlines responded by raising ticket prices and fees. Now fuel costs are coming back to earth. The average price for a gallon of jet fuel in the U.S. dropped this week to less than $3, according to the tracking firm Argus. That's down more than $2 per gallon from the peak in April. But aviation consultant Michael Boyd says don't expect the airlines to give those price hikes back right away.
6: If people will pay it, why would you take it back?
5: Boyd says travelers have shown they are willing to pay higher airfares, at least so far. And airlines face rising costs across the board, including labor. Joel Rose, NPR News, Washington.
3: The Justice Department is offering nearly $1 billion in public safety grants to cities and police departments across the country. But as NPR's Meg Anderson reports, local officials have to work with federal immigration officers to get the money.
7: The grants can be used for things like hiring new officers, school safety initiatives, and police mental health. Tahir Duckett of Georgetown University says the stipulations about cooperating with immigration authorities are meant to be a carrot to get the money.
8: They are trying to take dollars that local agencies have been depending on for years and saying, oh, well, if you want these dollars, then you need to help us out with our immigration enforcement work.
7: In a statement, the DOJ told NPR the suggestion that illegal immigration is not related to public safety is, quote, ludicrous. Though studies show immigrants are less likely to commit crimes than citizens. Meg Anderson, NPR News.
3: You're listening to NPR News from Washington. The Lincoln Memorial Reflecting Pool in Washington, D.C. has turned a deep lurid green with algae just days after the Trump administration completed a $14 million renovation promising clear blue water. NPR's Windsor Johnston reports the bloom comes as events marking America's 250th anniversary are set to get underway on the National Mall.
9: Experts say algae has long been a problem of Washington's iconic reflecting pool, frustrating officials across multiple administrations. Chris Gobler is a marine scientist at Stony Brook University.
10: That reflecting pool is kind of the ideal environment for the growth and overgrowth of algae. Algae love it when it's warm. They love it when there's lots of nutrients, and they love it when they're not being flushed out of an environment.
9: Gobler says algae returned after a major reconstruction project in 2012 and is likely to remain a challenge without continuous water flow or more aggressive filtration. The Trump administration says everything is operating normally and describes the algae as part of a normal startup process following the renovation. Windsor Johnston, NPR News, Washington.
3: A panel of the Food and Drug Administration today recommended approval of Moderna's new flu vaccine that's made with the same mRNA technology that was key to ending the COVID-19 pandemic. That puts it a step closer to hitting the U.S. market. The FDA says the benefits of Mfluviza far outweigh the risks for preventing the flu in people ages 50 and up. Moderna is seeking full approval for the vaccine while it conducts additional testing. I'm Janine Herbst, NPR News.
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0: Okay, Miles, why did you go to Florida?
1: I should tell you where I went first. I went to Kissimmee, Florida.
0: Kiss me? We're colleagues, buddy.
1: Kissimmee.
0: No way.
1: Kissimmee. Mike from the Billboard helped me out with this one.
17: Say it for me.
18: Kissimmee.
19: Scene. And this arms race is just so out of control that the average voter says this is just too much and this has gone too far.
20: Frustrated, angry, concerned, upset.
19: Secondly, and more narrowly for this midterm election, have the Republicans given Democrats a turnout weapon with black voters by between the Trump demanded reapportionment and the Supreme Court's voting rights opinion? You know, could that juice black turnout this year to levels it typically doesn't reach in midterms? Because that to me is the big question, because then a lot of these races get a lot more interesting. Take Texas, for example. You know, it's a hard state for Democrats to win. They haven't won a Senate race there since 88. You know, Tallarico's chances get a lot better to win that Senate race for Democrats if you've got historic black turnout in places like, you know, Houston and Dallas.
21: You take a look at these maps and the communities they divide, the voices they dilute. It is primarily black and brown.
0: We're talking about black voters and we're talking about Donald Trump. A big story out of the 2024 election was that, you know, Trump got a lot more black voters than the typical Republican presidential candidate.
19: Sure did.
0: Are they still with him in light of what he's doing in the South and what his party's doing in the South with their maps?
19: No, I mean, the story of Trump in 2026 is that he has effectively unraveled his own coalition, or at least he didn't

0: Dana's own coalition. He created what was a historic Republican coalition in 24 of younger voters and Black, Hispanic, and Asian working class voters that threatened to break the back of the Democratic coalition if he had sustained it. Obviously, he's lost a lot of those folks.
1: And now polls show the president's approval rating among Black voters has dropped dramatically, with only 15% giving him high marks.
2: 41% of Hispanic adults approved of Trump's overall performance as president in March 2025, shortly after he re-entered the White House. That's since fallen to 25% in our latest poll.
0: But you raised something that I should have mentioned a minute ago, which is, you know, why else not to do this if you're a Republican? It's also, you know, do you want to have a chance to rebuild that Trump 2024 coalition in 28 or 32 or beyond? If you do, it's going to be hard to keep Black voters, Black men especially, in the fold if you're seen as the party that's trying to dilute their political power, right? And you can be damn sure that Democrats are going to make precisely that case. You may like them on the economy more, or maybe you want more of your tax dollars, but you can't trust Republicans because they're trying to suppress your political power. Mm. That will be the message. And when the Voting Rights Act is gutted, it's a hell of a lot easier for Democrats to drive that message. You know, I've had some conversations with Republican strategists. What they would be smart to do is they should go find some of the best non-white candidates in a lot of these seats that they're creating. If you want to push back against the idea that you're diluting Black political power, well, hell, then go find the best Black Republican you can find to win the primary. And that's the best pushback, because then Republicans can say, Democrats, your problem isn't that we're redrawing the map. It's that we're redrawing the map to help our party. And, you know, your issue is not racial, it's partisan. And I think if you had a bevy of strong Black candidates running as Republicans, you could do that. Now, easier said than done, obviously.
3: Miles, our reporter here, talked to some voters in Florida who were angry about redistricting. Some had just kind of given up. They felt, I guess, just fed up with this political process. When you talk to party officials, politicians about what they're hearing from voters right now, what are they saying?
0: There is a profound cynicism among among the electorate about not just politics, but about most every institution in America.
4: They change the system on their behalf so it could be better for them.
0: You know, we're approaching our 250th birthday with a pretty sour electorate. It's curdled. People don't trust institutions. They don't think anything's on the level.
5: Just kind of used to the government moving stuff around in their favor.
0: They think that they're being screwed and that people with privilege and means are flourishing. And part of that's economic, guys, but it's not just economic. I think part of this is also there's just a sense that institutions are rigged. And I think part of the long tail of the Epstein story is because it proves some of the conspiracy theories. Yeah, that's right. That's how elites operate. That is real. And I think it's driven, or at least reinforced, by social media, the algorithms they're on. And that has led to an electorate that's pretty fed up. I saw data that had 17% of American voters saying that they have faith in their government. I mean, that's really low. It's hard to sustain a democracy when the voters don't trust the government, don't trust any institution.
3: I mean, it feels like Republicans were scared about these midterms, and that's what put us in this position in the first place, to have this race to the bottom with redistricting. Now voters are angry and or apathetic, which might mean lower turnout than usual in the midterms, which already historically have a bit of an issue with turnout. Who does that favor? Do we know? If no one shows up, if people are fed up and cynical and just say, forget the midterms, I'm not interested, does that help the Republicans or the Democrats?
0: I think there's a great alienation from people who otherwise don't care about the system or don't have faith in the system. I think that for people with education, curiosity, means, you know, the Democratic base in 2026, they're going to show up. They're going to vote angry, right? The question is, you know, the people who are apathetic, who are not

Will Donatoff helped him unpack once he got back. Miranda Kennedy is our executive producer. Amin Al-Assadi and Avishai Artsy helped manage the show. Peter Balanon Rosen, Danielle Hewitt, Heidi Mawagdi, Kelly Wessinger, Dustin DeSoto, and Ariana Aspuru produce. Patrick Boyd mixes. Noel King co-hosts. 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The show is a part of Vox. The band is Astromax. The song, once again, is Wishing on a Lucky Star.

0: A decade in the making, the Obama Presidential Center in Chicago opens its doors to the public. That story on the next morning edition from NPR News.
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2: This is Bird Note. Don't be fooled by the gentle whirring sound of a hummingbird in flight. This male rufous hummingbird performs elegant and aggressive courtship displays to defend his territory. And he may travel hundreds of miles to find a mate. In the spring, rufous hummingbirds journey up the Pacific coast from Mexico to the northwestern corner of the U.S. Some go even as far north as Alaska. That's almost 1,000 miles one way for a bird measuring just under 4 inches beak to tail, making this one of the longest migrations of any bird relative to body length. But after completing one journey, the hummingbirds have to prepare for another. As fall approaches, they sip nectar and catch insects to pack on fat that will power their passage back to the tropics, this time taking the scenic route over the Rocky Mountains. But not all hummingbirds of the same species migrate at the same time. This male rufous hummingbird in the Pacific Northwest gets out of town early. He leaves the breeding grounds as soon as mid-June. Females stay behind to finish their nesting duties before heading south a week or two after the males, and their grown children trail after them in August. For Bird Note, I'm Mark Bramhill. Did you know you can listen to Bird Note in your podcast app? Subscribe to Bird Note Daily and never miss an episode.
0: The Obama Presidential Center, a decade in the making, is opening its doors to the public.
3: Well, I was speechless, which is hard for me to be.
0: The center, a 60,000-square-foot building on the south side of Chicago, serves as a museum to what life was like in the Obama White House. That story on the next morning edition from NPR News.
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4: Something that Epstein's death did was really kind of highlight some of these really chronic issues in this jail that a less high-profile inmate would not have called nearly so much media attention to.
5: I'm Michael Barbaro. 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
5: From the New York Times, I'm Michael Barbaro. This is The Daily. Today, the untold story of Jeffrey Epstein's final weeks, days, and hours inside a Manhattan jail. My colleague, Charles Homans, takes us inside a major new investigation by The Times that tries to answer the question that refuses to go away. Did the world's most powerful and well-connected sex offender die by his own hand or by somebody else's?

0: It's Thursday, June 18th.
1: A quick note about today's show. This episode contains scenes and descriptions that may be disturbing.
0: Charlie, why at this stage in the Jeffrey Epstein story, 7 years after his death, when all eyes are on his network of friends and his enablers, his victims, all the politics around the release of the Epstein files, why did you all undertake this inquiry into his death right now?
2: You know, suspicions around Epstein's death have really been incredibly persistent from literally, you know, the hour that the story broke back in 2019. People have been very suspicious of the official story, which from the beginning was that he died by suicide in his jail cell. And the suspicion around this case was really inflamed by the release of the Epstein files. So my colleagues and I, Steve Eder, Jan Ransom, Michael Rothfeld, we dove into these papers a couple months ago and just started digging and seeing what was there and trying to construct in as much detail as we could Jeffrey Epstein's last days in this jail, the moments leading up to his death, and the biggest question of all, how did he die? Did he die by suicide or did something else happen? So within hours of arriving to the Metropolitan Correctional Center, the big federal jail in Lower Manhattan, the MCC, the inmates have very quickly figured out who he is. Mm-hmm. So by the next day, the jail warden figured out who Epstein is, mm-hmm. and they decide that he can't be in general population. There's too much risk there, clearly. And they put him in the special housing unit, what they call the SHU. The special housing unit is a sort of solitary confinement wing of the MCC. It is a very isolated place. The inmates are stuck in their cells 23 hours a day. And it's used to house people for a number of reasons, but this includes some of the, you know, people accused of very, very serious crimes and violent crimes. So Epstein is led into his new cell, and he's introduced to his cellmate, who's this guy named Nicholas Tartaglione. And the door closes behind him. Epstein asks Tartaglione what he's in for, and Tartaglione replies, multiple homicides.
0: Wow.
2: And at this point, Epstein turns around and starts banging on the door and demands to be let out of the cell.
0: He's basically saying, get me the hell out of this cell. I don't want to be the next person killed by this alleged multi-killer.
2: Exactly. But the fact that Epstein was put with Tartaglione reflects this sort of counterintuitive prison warden logic, which is that people who have been accused of very serious violent crimes on the outside while they're awaiting trial are actually very unlikely to commit further violent crimes. But for the wardens in this situation, the goal is not just to find a cellmate who's not going to kill Epstein. The goal is to find a cellmate who is going to keep Epstein from hurting himself. And the prison psychologist who assesses him comes away from those early conversations feeling like actually his risk is not that great. He seems pretty upbeat. He seems optimistic that he's going to get bail. It feels like he's confident about being able to fight the charges against him.
0: Okay, so what happens next?
2: In mid-July, Epstein finds out that he's been denied bail. And he's going to have to stay in this jail until he goes to trial.
0: Which could be quite a long time.
2: So we spoke with Tartaglione, and what he told us was that when Epstein came back from this hearing where his bail was denied, he turned around and asked him, how do you make a noose? And after this, Tartaglione told us he noticed Epstein doing what seemed to be making preparations for suicide attempts twice in the days after his bail was denied.
0: And what do those look like?
2: In one instance, he was tying a sheet to a grate over the window in the corner of their cell. Another time, he said he woke up and saw Epstein kind of standing strangely in their cell and looked under his mattress and found a noose that he was hiding there. And on July 23rd, several days after his bail is denied, around 1:30 in the morning, the guards hear this banging coming from Epstein's cell. And they arrive and they see Tartaglione is yelling at the door. And inside, Epstein is on the floor, motionless, with this orange noose around his neck. And Tartaglione and Epstein tell very different stories about this incident. From the beginning, Tartaglione says that Epstein tried to kill himself. And Epstein's version of this story kind of changes over time. Initially, he says that Tartaglione attacked him. And later on, he starts saying that he doesn't remember what happened, that he got up to get a drink of water, and next thing he knew, he was lying on the floor. And later on, he tells the story to one of the lawyers who visits him that Tartaglione was sort of playing some sort of prank on him. And it's all a little unclear in the telling. The jail officials never conclusively determine what happened. But in the meantime, Epstein is put on suicide watch.
0: Right.
2: But in our reporting, we found one piece of evidence that might have changed their assessment if they had had it at the time. But it was hidden from them.
0: And what is that evidence and why was it hidden?
2: So shortly after this incident with the noose, Tartaglione is flipping through a graphic novel that he has in their cell when he finds this piece of paper. And it looks very much like a suicide note written by Epstein.
0: What does it say?
2: It says, "They investigated me for a month, found nothing." At another point, he writes, "It is a treat to be able to choose one's time to say goodbye." And then, "What you want me to do? Bust out crying. No fun. Not worth it." So for complicated reasons, this note ends up getting sealed in Tartaglione's case. The only reason we know about it is because we sued to get this judge in the case to unseal this document.
0: Which the judge eventually did. Wow.
2: But at the time, the jail authorities didn't know about this note at all. And they were still trying to figure out what exactly to make of this attempt, who to believe. And in the end, the jail psychologist decides that Epstein's risk of suicide is only moderate. And so he's sent back to the SHU, to the special housing unit, where he was before. And this time he has a new cellmate, a guy named Efrain Reyes, who is a 50-year-old drug dealer from the Bronx, who is in the SHU because he's cooperating in another case. So he's there for his own safety also.
0: And what does Reyes observe about Epstein?
2: So Reyes becomes, in a way, one of the most interesting witnesses to Epstein's time in jail. He was interviewed by investigators afterwards. He unfortunately died of heart disease in 2020. We weren't able to interview him. But there are handwritten notes in the Epstein files of an interview with Reyes by a federal prosecutor. And Reyes seems to get to know him pretty well. They trade food. You know, Epstein appreciates clearly some of his help and, you know, gets him a radio from the commissary. Reyes notices that the guards are deferential to Epstein. You know, they let him hang on to these extra sheets that he's stashed in the cell, which was not uncommon because the air conditioning, it was very cold in the summer in this jail. They're kind of building a relationship in this cell that feels really genuine, actually. And Reyes, from the beginning, is very worried that Epstein is going to attempt suicide again while he's living with him. And he actually brings this up directly with Epstein a number of times. He says, you know, "Please don't do nothing while I'm in here. I have a chance to go home soon. I don't care what you did. That's all I ask. If I can help you, let me know." So Reyes notices things. This is something that was pretty common with inmates at the MCC is that they would fashion clotheslines out of bits of bed sheets. And Reyes has these lines that he's made himself by, you know, tying strips of bed sheet together. And he notices that Epstein is looking at and kind of fidgeting with this line that he's got strung up in the cell. And he kind of puts two and two together and confronts him. He says, "Bro, we not doing this." And he takes the line from him and he flushes it down the toilet in their cell. And, you know, Reyes, another time, he tries to convince Epstein that you can survive in jail. He says, "You can live in jail." But Epstein is very pessimistic. He says, "I know I'm never going to see the street again." So it's now early August. Epstein has been in jail about a month. And on August 9th, Reyes is moved to another facility. And he's worried enough about Epstein by this point that he tells the jail officials on his way out the door, "Get him a good bunkie. He's not good to be alone.
0: Don't leave Jeffrey Epstein alone if I'm not here with him."
2: But that's exactly what's about to happen. Jeffrey Epstein is going to be left alone in this cell for the last night of his life.
0: We'll be right back.
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0: I'm Michael Barbaro. This is The Daily. My colleague, Charles Homans, takes us inside the untold story of Jeffrey Epstein's final weeks, days, and hours inside a Manhattan jail.
1: A quick note about today's show. This episode contains scenes and descriptions that may be disturbing.
0: Charlie, tell us about Jeffrey Epstein's last day in this jail.
2: In our reporting, we found it's genuinely unclear why he didn't get another cellmate. The only people watching him at this point are the guards.
0: And how many guards are watching Epstein? What's the setup?
2: So this is a jail that has, for a very long time, had just a ton of chronic problems. And one of them is real issues of staffing. It's understaffed. It's overcrowded with inmates. And the staff who's working, because it's understaffed, tend to be working very long hours, which has this sort of cascading effect. They're often very, very tired, sometimes calling in sick because they need to catch up on sleep. 6 months before all this happened, a union official representing the corrections officers at this jail warned in a letter to the Bureau of Prisons, quote, quite frankly, at this point, we are one incident away from a staff or inmate fatality. So there are two guards on duty in the SHU at this time, and they sit at this desk that you can actually see from Epstein's cell. So there was one guard in particular who was on duty through this entire period of time leading up to Epstein's death, a woman named Tova Noel. And Noel had already been working basically the whole day when she was forced to take another overtime shift beginning at midnight. And the result of this is that she's sort of the one guard who's there throughout this whole period of time when Epstein dies. And at the beginning of that time period, she's working with another guard who's sort of unaccounted for, might be sleeping. It's a little unclear. And she's doing what the guards are supposed to do, which is these regular rounds of all the cells in the SHU, just checking to make sure everything's okay. And then she comes by Epstein's cell. He asks her to plug in his CPAP machine that he has because he has sleep apnea and he needs this to sleep. She plugs in the machine, continues on her way. This is the last time anyone acknowledges seeing Epstein alive. It's a little after 10 o'clock at this point. The night goes on. Noel and the other guard are supposed to make these rounds regularly. There's actually a sign on the desk that says specifically they need to be checking every half hour on Epstein. This is the one thing they're absolutely supposed to be doing.
0: Somebody has said to them, whatever else you do, check on Epstein.
2: Right. And this is the thing that they do not do the rest of the night. We know this from the video camera footage of this part of the jail. So because of that, what we came to learn in our reporting was that the only people who were really alert to what was happening in Epstein's cell were the other inmates on the hall with him.
0: And what do they observe?
2: So we found an inmate who was at the time housed in the cell right next to Epstein's cell. And he told a very interesting story. One thing about these cells is you can actually hear a fair amount between the cells. And late that night, he hears this ripping sound coming from Epstein's cell.
0: Ripping sound.
2: So from this point on, things are very quiet on the Shu for the next 6 hours or so. And then at 6:30, the other guard on duty, a man by the name of Michael Thomas, is delivering breakfast. And he rolls the cart into the corridor where Epstein's cell is. And he sees Epstein, part of Epstein's body, motionless through this narrow window in the cell. And he calls out for him. There's no movement in the cell. He opens the door, and he sees Epstein hanging by a noose.
0: Mm.
2: So Michael Thomas, this guard, calls out for the other guard, this woman, Tova Noel. And Noel activates an alarm. Meanwhile, Thomas rips Epstein down from where he's hanging. He lays him out on the floor and starts administering chest compressions. And he shouts, "Breathe, Epstein, breathe."
0: Mm.
2: And then she hears him say, "We're going to be in so much trouble." And about an hour later, Epstein's been taken to the hospital and declared dead. And in all of our reporting, it was clear that the overwhelming preponderance of circumstantial evidence pointed to suicide. But as much as all of the evidence points in this direction, there are some very important gaps, which we should talk about. There are a set of credible questions about the marks on his body and whether they were exclusively consistent with suicide or whether they could have been consistent with homicide also. We put this to a number of pathologists and actually got a lot of different opinions when they were looking at these photos. But what nearly all of them say is it's really not possible to determine a manner of death conclusively from looking at the body alone. You would need this whole other suite of information about the circumstances the body was found, the death scene, and that's the information that we simply don't have because a lot of it wasn't gathered at the time of his death.
0: And why wasn't it gathered at the time of his death?
2: Well, that brings us to the second gap, which is these really pretty big holes in the initial handling of a death scene. The FBI agents did not take DNA evidence from anything in the scene.
0: Wow.
2: So it's not crazy that the guards and the paramedics are sort of trampling all over this place. But that is what happened, and it led to them making some real errors in terms of cataloging the evidence in the scene. The most notable is probably that they grabbed the wrong noose from his cell.
0: Huh.
2: So there were a number of different, you know, nooses or things that looked like nooses that Epstein had around him in this cell. And if you look at the pictures of his body, they really clearly didn't match this noose that we'd seen a picture of at the time. And on top of all that, there's this huge problem, which is the security camera system of the jail. There were security cameras spread throughout this unit where Epstein was being held. But a number of days before his death, there was a hardware failure, which led to half of the cameras in this unit not recording anything. And you know, one piece of evidence that people marshaled is this little enigmatic fragment of video from one of the two cameras that was actually recording that night. Around 10:40 that night, after Tova Noel does her one round, we see this orange shape in the corner of the frame that appears to be moving up the staircase to the door to Epstein's hallway of the Shu.
0: Mm-hmm.
2: And it's there for a few seconds, and it's gone. And, you know, this has fueled a lot of speculation that maybe this is somebody sneaking into the hallway to get to his cell. So we spent a lot of time with our colleagues from Visual Investigations looking at all the evidence here, and we found nothing in our reporting to suggest that anything of this nature actually happened.
0: Hmm. Have you accepted the explanation that he died by suicide?
2: I have. I think that, you know, at this point, it is the rational way to look at what we know about this case and what we are likely to know about this case. I think there are a lot of unknowns that are going to remain unknowns. But the bottom line is that whatever reason there is to think that other things could have happened— there's simply not the evidence necessary to stand up a convincing alternate explanation of how he died.
0: You know, it strikes me that the government had a pretty simple job here, which was to keep Jeffrey Epstein alive so that he could go to trial and so that there could be justice. And it completely failed to do that.
2: I think that's right. And I think in the case of Epstein, what's remarkable about his death is that you can point to all these different factors that enabled him to kill himself ultimately. And it's really hard to find any of those that weren't an issue at this jail long before Epstein even walked in the door. And one of the kind of remarkable things about this whole case is that in a weird way, Epstein's death sort of shone a light on all these really chronic failures of this institution, you know, things that people much less famous than Epstein had been enduring for years before this in some cases. And in a perverse way, I mean, something that Epstein's death did was really kind of highlight some of these really chronic issues in this jail that a less high-profile inmate would not have called nearly so much media attention to. And this jail actually was closed down not long after this, in part because of all these, you know, chronic problems there. I mean, the
0: MCC is no longer operational.
2: MCC is no longer operational. And one thing those issues have done now in retrospect is really robbed us of closure in this very important case and really ensured that questions about this are going to persist, no matter how much we do to try to come up with an answer of what actually happened.
0: Well, Charlie, thank you very much. We appreciate it.
2: Thanks for having me.

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4: I'm Dr. Anthony Lizerwitz, and this is Climate Connections. At Michigan State University, the roar of lawnmowers is being replaced by the sound of buzzing bees. Last year, the school began transforming some mowed lawns into wild meadow habitat for pollinators like bees, butterflies, and hummingbirds. Landscape Services Coordinator Josh Reidner worked with an entomology professor to identify 22 acres of lawn on campus that got little foot traffic. The landscaping crew stopped mowing those areas and let the grass grow naturally. And on 6 of those acres, they planted and seeded native and pollinator-friendly plants.
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7: The center, a 60,000-square-foot building on the south side of Chicago, serves as a museum to what life was like in the Obama White House. That story on the next morning edition from NPR News.
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10: A Ventura County man is now facing murder charges for a crash which killed two bicyclists on the Pacific Coast Highway. And a Santa Barbara filmmaker takes on the refugee crisis in North Africa with a documentary that took a decade to film. 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
1: When the big night came, I marched up to the microphone and I said, my name is Alexis Barton and my motto is, it's not what you're called, it's what you answer to. 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
2: Tomorrow morning until 9, right here on KCLU, NPR for the California coast. It's 4:59 now. Let's check your ride on the eastbound 126, just east of Wells Road in the Santa Clara area. We have a solo vehicle rollover crash right now with an ambulance responding. And still working the problem southbound 101, just south of Rancho Conejo Boulevard in Thousand Oaks, multi-vehicle collision, but it is in clearing. NPR for the California coast, 88.3 KCLU, FM and HD Thousand Oaks, 102.3 FM, 1340 AM KCLU Santa Barbara, 96.7 KSYV Solvang, and 89.7 KCLM and KCLM HD Santa Maria, heard on 92.1 in San Luis Obispo. 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
4: For so long, the thought was the U.S. will help keep us safe. 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
5: What happens next now that the U.S. and Iran have signed a preliminary agreement to talk more about ending the war?
6: It's Thursday, June 18th, and this is All Things Considered from NPR News.